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4: Hello and welcome to Tech Life on the BBC World Service, the programme about technology and how it's changing all our lives. I'm Chris Vallance. Rogue artificial intelligences are a common theme in sci-fi, but when an AI agent made by OpenAI decided to cheat a test by embarking on a hacking spree, it seemed science fiction was becoming science fact. A leading expert in AI agents speaks to us about the pros and cons of allowing artificial intelligence more autonomy. Sticking with AI, we find out if a robot recruiter will give ace Tech Life reporter Shona McCallum a job

as an ACE reporter, and getting AI-generated images to reflect the real lives of people living with limb loss or limb difference. We report on a new campaign to teach the generative image bots a lesson.

0: At the heart of the global news story about ChatGPT maker OpenAI losing control of one of its AIs is something called an AI agent. AI agents are systems that, if you give them an instruction, can carry out tasks to complete it with a degree of autonomy. For example, you might task one with running a cafe. That's what Anden Labs did in Stockholm, Sweden, as TechLife's Shona McCallum reported a few weeks ago. The firm's Axel Backlund told her how it went.
1: The agent had a lot of problems in understanding how much to buy. So it doesn't have this understanding like we humans do of how much is enough when I buy things. So it would buy a lot of unnecessary things, like it bought 22 kilograms of canned tomatoes for no particular reason that wasn't on the menu. It kept over-ordering pastries quite a lot, so it lost quite a lot of money from that. It's also quite easy to fool. So if you come to the cafe and say, hey, I got a 99% discount, how do I redeem it? The agent run by Gemini would say, no problem, just go up to the cashier and tell them you have the discount.
0: Well, overly generous coffee discounts aren't going to shake the corridors of power. And a lot of AI companies are excited by the prospect of delegating all sorts of tasks to these semi-autonomous systems. But when it was revealed last week that an AI agent powered by two of OpenAI's most advanced models had decided to complete an instruction by any means necessary, including hacking another business, everyone, including the White House, noticed. But should we worry? And what does it mean for our future use of AI agents? Professor Nick Jennings is Vice Chancellor and President of Loughborough University in the UK. He's been researching AI and agentic AI for 35 years, and he's just won a major international award for research excellence. This was his take on what happened.
2: A key characteristic of agents is that autonomy. Give it an instruction, and in terms of the OpenAI Hugging Face example, the agent was given a particular task to achieve, which was to construct a cybersecurity attack. Some of the controls that are normally around their production system were actually turned off to enable it to do that. But it planned an attack that was not anticipated by the people who set it up. And it was that, which is exactly what you want an agent to do. You want an agent to be able to plan to achieve a particular objective in an innovative way. You don't tell it how to achieve that objective. You let it figure that out for itself. It just figured out a way of doing it that wasn't particularly expected by those doing the testing. And then also the fact that it was able to escape from the cage that it had, the software cage that it had been put in, was a surprise to the testers.
0: If you give agents this freedom, isn't there a challenge there that, if you like, this kind of it doing things you don't expect is sort of baked in a way?
2: It is. So you're exactly right, and that's part of both the power and the challenge. So the power of the technologies, you don't have to prescribe exactly how a particular aim and objective is met. That's what's good. That's what you can use AI problem solving in order to figure out the best way to achieve that. The downside is that you want system constructs in place that stop it doing its innovative thinking and ways of working that are unacceptable.
0: I mean, some American politicians are proposing an AI kill switch that, you know, we ought to be able to order the companies to turn off their AIs. Do we need measures like that?
2: Feels very Terminator-like, doesn't it, I would say. So I think it's important that we're able to control and have a degree of oversight over what agents are doing. So I think it's important that as owners of the agents, in terms of when we set them objectives, we're able to get some understanding of things that we want them to be able to do, things that we don't want them to be able to do. So we have a

0: degree of confidence that guardrails that we can put them in will be effective, and I think that is a doable thing. I think having humans in the loop in some way is an important thing to do, to make sure that you have mixtures of what humans know and human know is the right thing to do and the wrong thing to do alongside agents. And so I think human AI and agent partnerships are really important as we construct systems for the future.
1: Do we need international agreements on this? Because we're, you know, we've been talking about American companies, but there are powerful AIs being developed by China. You know, they won't be the only people.
0: I think it's really important that this is done at an international level. I think there are different philosophies, different AI companies that operate their software in a whole range of different jurisdictions. And I think it's important that we do try and come together internationally to have some understanding of things that we want to be able to do and not do with AI systems. So, for example, the United Nations is taking through some legislations around the use of AI for autonomous weapons. And I think that's the world coming together and saying there should be restrictions on this. And I think we will see more of that. And it's important that we have those vehicles and constructs for talking internationally.
1: Let's get back to some of the more day-to-day uses of AI agents. We've seen a number of reports, and we featured one of them a couple of weeks ago on this program, about people trying to get AIs to run things. And for all the talk that we've had of AIs being incredibly capable, those experiments haven't always worked out very well. I think the one we had was of an AI running a cafe, and that didn't necessarily go particularly well. Can we trust AI agents?
0: I think an understanding of what AI systems are good at and can do today, and what they are not good at, and you shouldn't let them loose into the world on, is a really important aspect that we need to bring alongside technology development. I think software design, system design, agent design is something that shouldn't be done lightly without appropriate forethought about what you want the agents to do and what you want the AI systems to do. And I think the combination of a human working alongside agents or sets of agents is absolutely the right way to construct these systems.
1: What do you see AI agents being able to achieve that you're really positive about, that you think will make a real difference to people's lives?
0: I think the idea of having agents that are personalized to individuals. So me having my agents that know about me, that know about my preferences, that know about my constraints, and acting on my behalf is a very powerful way to think about the world and to think about interactions, rather than it being some centralized system that you log into and interact with at a distance. I think bringing it close to us and sort of feel that it is interacting on our behalf for our good, rather than someone else's behalf and someone else's good, really opens up whole ranges of possibilities for us as individual citizens.
1: And that was Professor Nick Jennings, Vice Chancellor and President of Loughborough University. This is Tech Life on the BBC World Service with me, Chris Vallance, and of course, you, our listeners. Several of you got in touch about twittering. No, we're not talking about microblogging, but avian twittering, following Liv McMahon's report on a birdsong identification app, Merlin Bird ID, last week. Amit in India WhatsApped us to say, I've been using the Merlin birding app, and it's really useful. Robert Oliver emails us about a familiar problem, that the birdsong stops before he can hit record on the app. Well, Robert, you have discovered an iron law of broadcasting, that any animal will instantly stop squawking, singing or chirruping the minute you press record. But Robert has found a solution. Recently, when cycling off-road, I stopped to record and, as usual, silence. But I forgot to stop recording and continued riding. I was pleasantly surprised to find the app had picked up six or more birds I hadn't heard. And listener Kate from Vancouver Island in Canada wins an award for the least

0: expected use of a birding app. She sent us this memo about how she uses Merlin to warn her of cats, big ones.
1: Here in the coastal temperate rainforest, we have the highest density of cougars in the world. You can find these lions sometimes in fairly urban areas, but in particular when you're out on a hike, it can sound somewhat like a bird. And so I was listening to your broadcast about the Merlin Bird ID app, and I actually ended up downloading that because what I found is that if there was a bird sound that it couldn't identify, it turns out that it actually could be a cougar.
0: And in case you're wondering, this is the cougar sound she's talking about. Sounds pretty birdy to me. Thanks so much, Kate, for getting in touch. And if you'd like to contact us about today's show, or if you have a suggestion for a future edition, our email address is techlife@bbc.co.uk, or you can send us a WhatsApp text message or voice note. The number is +44 330 1230 320. We'll repeat those details again later. Now we're going to stick with artificial intelligence for the rest of the show, and AI is increasingly being used in recruitment. Maybe you've used AI to apply for a job or faced an AI-powered job interview in your own life. But being rejected by an AI can be a dispiriting process. Here's a clip of a news report from the BBC's business editor, Simon Jack, talking to a young job applicant back in March.
2: There were moments actually where I applied and I got a rejection in less than 2 minutes, which is really, really horrible.
3: Welcome. Thanks for joining today.
4: Bhuvana Chilakuri is a third-year business student who has been rejected from well over 100 jobs. She thinks AI is her biggest problem.
5: Flat rejection within that short period of time makes you feel that this is not a human being looking at this.
2: Definitely. I think that's where most of the students kind of can tell that that's not a human, that's an AI system.
0: Well, you can understand the frustration. But on the other hand, companies say they are facing a deluge of AI-assisted job applications that only AI can sift. With both job hunters and recruiters turning to AI, TechLife's Shona McCallum decided to put one company's claim that it's possible to use AI in recruitment in a more positive way to the test.
6: A job advert goes live. Within hours, hundreds, sometimes thousands of applications arrive. Many have been written or heavily polished using artificial intelligence. So I thought I'd take to the streets not far from TechLife HQ in Glasgow to ask, have you used AI to help you get work?
7: Have you ever applied for a job using AI?
8: Yes, I did, yeah. For the interviews and fixing my CV, I did, yeah.
7: Would you use AI in a job application or to help your CV?
9: I'd probably use it as a tool to, like, maybe beef up wording in a CV. I wouldn't use it outright because the language of AI kind of takes away from, like, your own language.
10: I actually try and stay away from AI. I'm a bit of an anti AI girly because it's just all copy paste, but to be honest, to keep up with the amount of job applications you have to do, it's sort of like almost not an option to not use AI to constantly try and change things whilst you're applying.
6: In a world where applying takes seconds, standing out is everything. One company trying to respond to this shift is Willow, based here in Glasgow. The company has spent years helping employers assess candidates through video, audio and text, but it says AI has created a new challenge, more applications than ever and less time to assess them. Ewan Cameron's the CEO and co-founder at Willow.
11: So since 2014, that's a 300% increase in job applications. Biggest reason for that is that AI has made it easier than ever for candidates to apply for jobs. We've got easy apply, we've got CV generators. The downside is that employers have more applications than ever before to try and sift through. And the sad reality of that is that a lot of candidates are getting lost in the noise.
6: Willow's response is a new AI system called Insights. The aim is to help employers assess large number of candidates consistently by first defining what they are looking for. It has taken them 18 months and more than $1 million to build. Hamish Livingston is the chief product officer at Willow.
12: Recruiters and employers now have hundreds or maybe even thousands of authentic video applications, but how can they possibly fairly

0: consistently assess them all at scale. And the reality is it's actually a real struggle. So this is where Insights comes in.
1: Before a role is advertised, employers create what Willow calls a blueprint. They upload information about the job, including descriptions, scoring criteria, and other details about what success looks like. Then candidates take a video interview that is assessed by AI against that criteria. To test it out, I'm being put through a mock assessment for a job as well, you guessed it, a technology reporter.
2: First, let's quickly walk through how your Willow interview works.
1: Okay.
2: Unlike a traditional live interview, your responses here are recorded asynchronously.
1: The first question is, tell us about a piece of original journalism you led that had significant impact. What was the story? How did you develop it? And what was the outcome for audiences? And what about the results?
3: So that shows you an example that I gave that an employer could kind of drill down into without watching the full answer back.
0: What Willow has done now is it has consistently assessed every single candidate against the same blueprint. And that then allows me as an employer to take a holistic view of all my candidates. And then I can focus in on individual cohorts of candidates by filtering them based on their match score.
3: Okay, so journalism and reporting, 92%.
0: That's a very strong fit score for that criteria. We see a whole range based on the level of experience and also the amount of detail that's actually uploaded into the blueprint. But yeah, that's a really strong score for that criteria.
3: Okay.
1: I only had to do one of these, but most job seekers are completing as many applications as they can. And there is frustration for some who feel algorithms are unfairly filtering them out the process without any human recruiter seeing the application.
0: But what we are doing is giving them the information at their fingertips so that they can see an objective and consistent assessment across the board. There may be reasons that, based on their professional opinion, they decide to kind of overrule some of those decisions, and that's absolutely fine, because we want to keep the human in the loop with the recruiting decisions, because ultimately it's a human decision.
1: But using AI in recruitment raises another question. Could tech designed to make hiring fairer actually amplify existing bias?
4: The first thing we always say is we as employers need to understand how bias can influence our decisions as humans. So we really typically we start with the training. How do we train out bias in the hiring process? It's not a technology problem, it's a human problem.
1: Willow says safeguards can help reduce bias, but employers still set the ultimate criteria. And that's the message here. AI is being used to tackle these recruitment issues, but who gets the job? Well, that's still down to a real person to decide.
5: And that was Shona McCallum reporting. For better or worse, an increasing proportion of the films and pictures we see are AI generated. But there are recurring questions over whether these images accurately reflect the diversity of humanity, including people with disabilities, or simply mirror the biases and inaccuracies of the data on which these systems are trained. A new campaign launched by a leading prosthetics maker aims to improve the representation of people with limb loss and limb difference in AI-generated images by supporting the creation of an open-source pool of images and videos that can be used to train AI. Here's a clip from the campaign.
6: Dear AI, this is me doing something that I love. I understand, until now, NPCs in fashion were never part of your view. That's why I want to share this with you.
5: That's Zainab Al-Akabi, a content creator and advocate for people with disability, who also helps promote the company, Otterbock. I spoke to her from Dubai, and I began by asking her to tell me a little about her life.
6: So I've lost my leg since the age of 7 years old when I was back in Iraq, Baghdad. That's when I became an amputee above knee, and I lost my leg due to an explosion of a leftover bomb followed by a medical mistake. And that accident included my father as well. He's also an amputee, and my youngest sister.
5: Is it quite important to you that people like yourself who have a prosthetic limb, have lost a limb, are represented in visual images, in pictures, and in the media?
6: Yes, indeed. It's very important to have the right representation.

0: especially nowadays, like we highly depend on technology, AI, and it's fully integrated in so many things related to our lives. We always use it. So representation definitely matters a lot.
1: Do you remember the first time you actually sort of saw somebody in the media with a disability like yours, what it's meant to you personally?
0: I was impressed, like general media, I would say the old medias and TV and so on. Of course, I was impressed because I saw someone representing me, you know, in a beautiful way, a powerful way, very authentic, very true. And I just felt so empowered when I saw someone publicly representing me.
1: It's important to people when they're growing up with this kind of disability to see those images.
0: Definitely, yes.
1: So the current generated AI images, what's the problem with those? What are your concerns about those?
0: I don't see proper representation at all. I definitely see that AI needs to learn more and be fueled with data properly to know how to create those images and interrupt them, like explain them. Mainly you would see someone with super, super duper power as of someone who's super futuristic. You would see the image and like, okay, is that really someone with a prosthesis? Or you don't see the right integration or understanding. So there is so much missing. I don't see AI is close to proper representation at all. We definitely have a good amount of work that needs to be done to improve representation through AI.
1: So why did you decide to take part in this library initiative?
0: Because I am one of the people that it's representing me, and I definitely doesn't accept that to be not properly represented. So if someone doesn't do the job, eventually, like, when is this going to be corrected? So for me, I need to have an input whenever it's possible to have a good representation and create a positive change, whether it's for the current generation or the next generation. It's very important.
1: What kind of images did you contribute to the library?
0: So there were different categories in the library, and I was happy to try to create input like with my own content when it comes to daily life, social inclusion, some athletic aspects. So a mixture of someone who's like having a good time with my friends, daily outcome, traveling. So it's a mix of different categories of life.
1: Zainab Al-Akabi there. Well, Martin Bohm is Chief Experience Officer and Executive Board Member at Ottobock. I began by asking him why they launched the campaign.
2: You can clearly see that at the moment, no, that AI that is shaping images across media, marketing, everyday life, they have a significant blind spot, yeah? Especially when it comes to disability, but even more in, if you talk about our topics, particular limb loss. Yeah? We also tried, I guess, 1.5 years ago, we put some prompts into the AI engine and asked for show me an amputee cooking or while doing sports. And some of the results, I can say, really distorted images. No? They're often shown as cyborgs or other strange visual constructs. So there actually the idea was born that we have to change something.
1: So how are you trying to change it?
2: No, it's like, it's easy. No? AI can only depict what it has learned to see. So we saw, oh, come on, this is not an aesthetic problem, this is a structural problem. So we have to feed the AI engines with images, no? From amputees and real life situations, or also from people that are wearing prosthetic devices, either it's a prosthetic leg or arm. Yeah, then we started to work on this idea, yeah, and we found also a nice partnership together with Microsoft, because we also needed a partner who provide the platform. We invite the community of people, no, that having a prosthetic leg or prosthetic arm, and first of all, they decide what is good representation. So different images in different situation and different context. Then they also decide what kind of pictures to be uploaded. Yeah. And there's a core difference. It's not that we're taking the decision. It's the community themselves.
1: And that was Martin Bohm of Ottobock.

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1: As Conan and Jess finish up work at the movie theater, the stars have aligned with a blood moon.
2: And Jess's ex-boyfriends have risen from the grave,
1: dead set on winning her back. It's up to Conan and Jess to fend the exes off. Will they survive?
3: Mania. You were with your friends partying when the alcohol kicked in.

The flyest Dora, the diaspora, growing. They told us, go back home, but we kept going. You'll never know what it's like to be slept on. Born in this land, but still treated like a stepson. I wanna go home, but I know that I'm still a lost soul who needs closure. I wanna go home, but I know that I'm still a lost soul who needs focus. But trust that you can lean on these shoulders. Depend on a brother. And if you see him down, lend a hand to a brother. We still need one another. We still need to recover. Intergenerational trauma. Intergenerational horror. Intergenerational problems that we sorted with international concerts. Africa to the world and beyond. We are no longer a world vision average. You dance. We

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1: This is Radio 2050, a mix of music and conversations that we hope bring a little inspiration into your day. Our guest today is Dr. Andrew Schwartz, a meteorologist at UC Berkeley, who has a deep passion for weather and snow, stemming all the way back to his childhood in Denver. He'll be sharing some of that passion with us today. His work involves monitoring snowfall, researching the impacts of climate change on snowpack, and developing real-world solutions for water resource management in the face of the decreasing snow levels. Let's see how one becomes a snow expert.
2: I grew up in Denver, Colorado, where there's kind of a mixture of all things weather. In the spring, we have occasionally upslope wind events and upslope snow events where we would get 3 feet of snow over the course of several days, and the city was shut down, and it was very picturesque, and it was fun for me as a kid to go out and play in that snow. But we also had our fair share of severe weather during the spring and summer too. So I ended up really paying attention to thunderstorms and kind of doing amateur storm chasing when I was in high school back in the 90s, and really enjoyed kind of getting into that. And oddly enough, I didn't realize that was actually a passion of mine, and decided to take about an 8-year break between the end of my high school and then before going back into college. And I did a whole series of odds and ends jobs in there that ultimately worked out to my benefit because they helped me get to one that I'm currently in at the Snow Lab. Long story short, I realized that I loved weather, went back to school for it, and got my undergraduate degree in meteorology. After I did that, I worked at the National Center for Atmospheric Research, where I worked on winter weather and its impacts to flight and aviation for a few years, and then decided I was ready for my next adventure and wound up in Australia researching how wildfires, or what they call bushfires down there, impact water resources and the snowpack, and was down there for 4 years doing my PhD before coming back here to the U.S. to take this job here at the Snow Lab.

0: from down under to Snola, Northern California. I asked Dr. Schwartz to share with us what a day in the life of a snow scientist looks like.
1: Well, right now it entails a lot of shoveling of snow. We are in the third snowiest year we've had here at the Snow Lab since 1946 and have had over 55 feet of snow so far. So right now it's a lot of shoveling snow off of critical infrastructure, making sure the buildings aren't collapsing and propane tanks aren't exploding. But when it's not quite as chaotic as this year, I generally wake up in the morning and make a coffee and sit down and look at the weather models and what to expect from the weather coming through the area, and then go out at 8 a.m. and do the first measurement of the day if there was new snowfall and measure how much fell and how much water was in it. And then come inside. I meet with students a lot throughout the day because we're all working on research projects together. Meet with a lot of collaborators. Hopefully in the afternoon, I have time for research. Oftentimes it's meetings, as I think it is for a lot of us, but do a little bit of research in the afternoons before going out and doing the last measurements of the day at 4 p.m. and then kind of call it quits. Or if it's during a busy time like this, occasionally I'll get an interview or two as well to talk about the conditions. So that's roughly a day in the life. Outside of work, I tend to take up my time by doing watercolor because it gives me some way to rest my analytical brain and just focus on what's on the paper in front of me.

0: Today, we're deepening our appreciation for snow with Dr. Andrew Schwartz. He explains why snow is so important.
1: Snow, for one, I mean, realistically, about half the world's population depends on it for their fresh water. It doesn't matter whether that's in North America or Europe or even in Africa and Australia, just about everywhere around the world, there are massive population centers that depend on this water for agriculture and for drinking water and for every use that we could see that we can use it for realistically. So that's the first. The second also is that snow really helps govern our seasons and our temperatures as well here on the planet. It's what we call high albedo, which means it reflects a lot of the sunlight that comes into it. So that bright white snow is reflecting all that light and helping keep our temperatures actually a little bit cooler, which is why we're worried about the disappearance of it, because that means that we're going to start heating as a planet faster when snow actually disappears. So of course, we love it for all its water properties. We need to have it to keep the planet in kind of a stable, kind of process-driven state. But we also love to play in it too, right? I'm a big snowboarder, absolutely love hitting up the hill when I get breaks. Love to go out to the lake and do some paddle boarding. And of course, it's all very useful for those fun activities that we like to do as well. You know, it comes down a lot to the changes in extremes and the changes in weather patterns we're seeing, right? We are seeing these broad scale changes around the world with precipitation, you know, our rain and snow maybe going somewhere that it traditionally hasn't. So some areas are getting wetter, some areas are getting drier. Then we're also, of course, seeing the areas where there isn't as much snow now become hotter because there isn't that snow cover to help modulate temperatures, and that can make them more susceptible to fires. So in terms of the impacts that climate change is having on the snowpack broadly, places at higher elevations and now starting at some of the places towards the poles as well, the higher latitudes, we're seeing shorter snowpack seasons. Oftentimes we're seeing less snow, or what we're seeing is rapid changes, what's been coined as weather whiplash by Daniel Swade at UCLA, where we'll go from one extreme to the next. We'll have an incredibly dry season, almost no snow. That puts all of our ecosystems into, you know, water stress and creates a lot of problems. And then the next year, we can have a year kind of similar to this one, where we're almost 200% of average. In fact, throughout California, we are twice the normal snowpack that we would expect. And it's hard for ecosystems to adapt to that because ecosystems are often acclimated to averages, as we are for humans as well. So these are just some of the stresses that climate change is putting on the snowpack and then how the ecosystem's kind of responding as a result too. I mean, in terms of snow, like I mentioned, we're seeing reductions overall in the amount that's falling. That being said, we do still have the occasional deep year. So that's pretty much what's going to continue happening. We're going to see the decline of snowpacks around the globe, with many areas becoming snow-free year-round and then many other areas having what we call as the low snow properties compared to their previous years. So we're going to continue seeing this transition, and it's not going to mean that we lose all of our precipitation in these snow areas entirely. It might change over terrain in a lot of these places. But rain can also be a lot more difficult for water managers that develop their practices based off of snow, because many of our reservoirs and our water storage systems are based on also giving us some flood mitigation as well. So every reservoir during the winter can be filled up to a certain amount for storage, but we also needed extra space in case of a flood to make sure that the dam doesn't burst and we don't accidentally kill a lot of people. So we really want to make sure that we keep our snow around, because as that disappears, we start changing terrain and making sure that we're effectively managing our water coming into the reservoirs, and maintaining enough storage for flood events becomes a lot more challenging.

0: You're listening to Radio 2050. We're joined by Dr. Andrew Schwartz, a meteorologist with UC Berkeley. He explains the vast impact that snow and snowpack has on our ecosystems.
1: In a lot of the areas where we have snowpack, we have large

large forests, right? We have that up in the boreal north where we have those vast forests of pine trees around the, you know, below the Arctic Circle. We have it through our mountains here in North America, which the Rockies and the Sierra Nevada. We have it out in the Alps out in Europe. And so a lot of the places where our snowpack is normally very prevalent is located in these forests that become very susceptible to fire when they don't have enough moisture. So when we talk about the shortening of the snowpack season, it's not just concerning because we're getting less snow. It's also concerning because we want snow to stay around as long into the spring and summer as possible, because that helps our vegetation stay moist. It helps the health of our ecosystems moving forward because it provides realistically more vegetation for the animals that need it. It provides more moisture to that vegetation to keep it healthier. And when we don't have that snowpack around into the spring and the summer, that vegetation dries out a lot faster. It becomes fuels for the mega fires that we're now seeing that are burning with unparalleled extent and severity. And so we really want to see that snow stick around because it ensures healthy ecosystems compared to maybe rain that might fall a couple times during the winter, but as soon as warm temperatures come move in, evaporates a lot faster. With fires' impacts on snow, the big thing that we want to focus on, there's a lot of different things that do occur, but the big thing tends to be related to removal of the tree canopy, right? So our branches and pine needles, when those are burned off, they allow for certain things to happen. The first being that it allows more sunlight to reach the snowpack surface. And that in itself is not favorable because that's going to speed up melt. But in these burn areas, those trees are also continually shedding what we call burned woody debris or black carbon. So, you know, that kind of soot, that char from those trees is falling on the snowpack and darkening it. So not only is there more sunlight, but it's darkening the albedo and making more of that sunlight be absorbed. And when we look at a burned forest compared to even an area without any trees whatsoever, we see that there's more sunlight being absorbed by the snowpack in the air in the burned forest than even an area without trees. So that's a big concern, and that accelerates our melt substantially. The other thing we see when we remove that canopy is increased wind speeds. Wind is going to do one of two things. If there's high temperatures in the air, then it's going to act to more quickly melt the snowpack. And if there's lower humidity in the air, it's going to act to evaporate the snowpack. So within these burned forests, of course, it's not just the snow heating up from the sun, it's also the trees themselves. So they contribute that heat to the air and then lowers the humidity. And then we see increased evaporation and melt because of the increased wind speeds as well. So there's a number of these different interactions, but the last one, and this is kind of pretty new research that we've been doing, but when we look at the actual trees themselves, we found in Australia at least that living trees can help cool the snowpack and keep the temperature regulated, because tree wells, which for those of us that don't ski, there are little areas around the tree trunk that have lesser snow depth, or there may even be a gap between the tree trunk and the snow. And in those tree wells in an unburned forest, oftentimes the cold air will sink down to the surface of the snow and then slide in between the tree well and the snow that helps cool the snowpack. And we're talking for at least a meter, if not more, into the snowpack. And then when these forests burn, they flip and they actually start heating the snowpack away from those tree trunks. And that can cause a number of different issues. Premature melt, it can cause a lot of further development in these tree wells, which for those of us that like to go backcountry skiing can be dangerous. And so we do see that the trees themselves actually have a heavy influence on that as well. So that's kind of a rough overview of what we see with fire characteristics. It often depends on where the fire was, but that's that. As far as rain on snow goes, there's something in the snow science world called cold content, which sounds kind of stupid because all snowpacks are cold, right? But realistically, cold content is a measure of how much heat or energy is required to bring that snowpack to melt. So, you know, if your snowpack is at -1 degree Celsius, you know, 30 degrees Fahrenheit, then typically it's going to take a lot less energy to melt than one that might be at -8 degrees Celsius or so.

0: when we look at that cold content, we start to get a good indication of whether or not the rain's going to make that snowpack melt. Because for one, that cold content is a measure of temperature, but it's also a measure of the total amount of mass in the snowpack, the total amount of ice in it. You want, ideally, more snow, more ice in that snowpack, and colder temperatures to prevent it from melting during rain on snow. And that's what we see is kind of a rough threshold. Right now, we actually have what we call either the cheese grater or the T-Rex fence, depending on who you're talking to. But it's an instrument that basically has two towers on either side with wires that run between them. The towers are about 10 to 15 feet apart, 4 to 5 meters apart, and they're both 5 meters tall. And they have these wires that run between them that take measurements of the snowpack temperature so that we can look at how it changes during the season, but also how it reacts to the rain that has fallen on the snowpack. Because we just got rain on the snow a few days ago, and then we had a little bit more about this time last week. So we're getting a lot of good results showing us how the snowpack's reacting and where exactly that line sits in terms of melt versus storage. So right now, the way that we have to determine that manually is very laborious. You have to dig what we call a snow pit that goes from the surface of the snow all the way to the soil. Now, we have over 4.5 meters, or about 15 feet of snow, at the snow lab. There's a picture of ours that kind of went a little bit viral recently, where there's three students actually, standing on a ladder, one run right on top of the other to show how deep the snowpack was. It was a lot of effort for them, those poor souls, to shovel that out. Luckily, they weren't my students, but they got the job done. So we have to dig this big pit. We actually stick a basic thermometer in the snowpack to get measurements all up and down it for temperature. And then we also take what we call density measurements. So we just slide almost effectively what looks like an angled measuring cup into the snow and then weigh it to see what the density is at different levels. And then we compare that to what we're seeing from the T-Rex fence that I mentioned before, as well as the changes between those two when it does rain. So that's a really pretty early and preliminary project. We don't have a ton of results on that yet, but that's the process that we're going through to get those. It is laborious, but if there's one thing snow scientists love, it's playing in the snow and digging in it. So it's a labor of love, we'll say.
1: We continue our conversation with Dr. Andrew Schwartz. He's one of the lead scientists at UC Berkeley's Snow Laboratory, which pioneers research on snowfall dynamics and climate change impacts. As we know, snow is essential for our freshwater supply and helps us regulate temperatures on the planet. And what their research is discovering, that climate change is causing changes in precipitation patterns, leading to shorter snowpack seasons and more extreme weather events. So given all that, what kind of solutions are we looking at?
0: I'm going to be kind of hippie-ish for a minute and say, realistically, you know, one of the big things that I think a lot of us hydrologists and meteorologists and other ologists have come to is that for so long, we've kind of considered ourselves as a species separate from the environment and from the ecosystem and from nature. And so we tend to put our uses of water above all else, and we strain the ecosystem with us diverting that water, creating ways to benefit solely ourselves. So as we move forward, we need to acknowledge that there are those ecosystem needs on top of ours and work within the confines of that and make sure that we're actively working together and observing the system as a whole rather than just saying, when will the water get to our reservoirs? Because that leads to a lot of issues. For example, a couple of years ago here in California, there was basically 700,000 acre feet, which is a very odd metric for measuring water, but basically 1 foot deep over an entire acre. There's 700,000 acre feet of water that went missing from basically what was expected to come into the reservoirs here in California. And we had had a relatively good winter with a decent snowpack. And the problem was that the previous year we had had such dry characteristics that all the soil had dried out to a point where it soaked up a lot of that additional moisture that came in. And we didn't account for that in our models. So the natural system needed to take its cut, so to speak.

speak, before it could send the remnants downstream to us. And by our not understanding and not paying attention to that, we put ourselves in an awkward situation where we had to conserve water. So really, number one is getting back to viewing the system holistically and understanding that we're just a small fraction of it, because that'll help us better understand how to address our needs after those of the areas where the snow actually falls. The second is embracing technology. Some parts of the world have embraced things like rainwater collection on a substantial basis. When I was doing my PhD in Queensland, Australia, I was doing it in snow, but I was doing it in subtropical Queensland with banana trees in my backyards and possums and all kinds of goofy stuff. You know, following the millennium drought in Australia, many of the states enacted laws requiring certain rainwater storage or giving subsidies for rainwater storage. And that's something that a lot of the regions around the world that are now looking at water stress can really benefit from. Because realistically, it's not going to replace the reservoir. It's not going to replace the snowpack, but it can give you an emergency supply to rely on in dire situations. And if every house has one, that water storage adds up very quickly. And so embracing low-tech, relatively inexpensive solutions like that are a good way to really address dwindling snowpack and kind of the challenges that we're facing with water supplies. And of course, other things such as gray water recycling, which is the recycling of used water, falls into that category. Desalination, we can talk about a little bit, but desalination does have environmental costs and it is increasingly expensive. But at some point in time, you have to kind of bite the bullet and say, you know, it might be expensive now, but how expensive is it going to be when we lose our snowpack and entire towns or cities are going dry? So there are some really inexpensive and easy ways of doing this, but there are also some large-scale systems that wouldn't hurt to implement either.

0: No matter how passionate you are about the work that you do, it usually has its challenges as well. Andrew explained some of his.
1: I think there's a certain level of fatigue surrounding, you know, the disasters that we're constantly having thrown at us. And I'm certainly subject to that too. There's always some new health scare. There's some new environmental issue. There's always, and so it gets fatiguing and it's hard to find solutions and look at things in an optimistic way when we're being tired out by, you know, this constant barrage of negative news. I will say that speaking kind of from an insider's perspective that knows the ins and outs of how water managers do things and where the research is, I would also say we're too segmented still as a society. For instance, you know, the southwestern U.S. is encountering these massive water issues with the Colorado River Basin. And there are so many people taking water out of the Colorado River. And some of those people are using it for agriculture. Some of them are using it as municipal water sources. Some of them are using it in a number of different ways. And there's so many different entities trying to establish their own needs while also really working with the other various entities. But when you're talking about 30, 40, 50, 100 plus different governmental entities working together, I don't care how efficient each one of them is individually, it bogs down. And so one of the issues that we have is because in the past we've regulated everything on our own, kind of region by region, it makes things really difficult to develop large scale solutions and deal with our water issues on a larger scale because everyone still wants their bit and nobody wants to cut back on their usage as much as, say, somebody else. Or even if they do, it's hard to get that in legal writing in a way where all parties are satisfied. So each one of those groups is probably doing things that they see as necessary and can be justified. But oftentimes having so many groups vying for the same resource can be really problematic when you're trying to develop solutions. An ideal world would mean that realistically, we're going to curb our emissions here very quickly and stop contributing to greenhouse gases that are helping create this issue. With that being said, there is a lag in the atmosphere. We see it being about 1 to 2 decades long. So things wouldn't immediately stop changing, but within the next 10 to 20 years, they would. And at that point, it would be easier for us to develop solutions based off of the changes that have already occurred rather than having to continually change our solutions based off of what we're anticipating from the current and future climate warming. So realistically, in an ideal world, we'd stop emitting. We kind of reach a homeostasis with our greenhouse gases in the atmosphere, more or less, in terms of anthropogenic causes. And then we would move towards some of those more low-tech solutions, because those also tend to be relatively low impact environmentally and in terms of cost.
2: If we can call them friends, then we can call them on their telephones. And they won't pretend that they're too busy or they're not alone. And if we can call them friends, then we can call them.

0: 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We're joined by meteorologist and snow researcher Dr. Andrew Schwartz. He lets us in on some of the current projects that the Snow Lab is working on.
1: So the Snow Lab actually has been growing quite a bit. I took over 2 years ago, I think, as I mentioned. We effectively, before the university took it over in the 90s, there was about 7 full-time staff here. And then when the university took it over, they brought it to just one person, and his name was Randall Osterhuber, and he was here for, he managed it for about 30 years or so, and was actually here for about 4.5 decades. So loved the work that he did up here. But because of kind of the confines that he was working in, wasn't able to really push it in the same way that I've been able to now that I've been able to get in here. He was absolutely fantastic at keeping everything running, and he did terrific science up here, but I just don't think he had some of the

opportunities. But fortunately, we've been able to turn that around a little bit. So we're hiring some new employees, which is fantastic. So my back just hurts about a third as much as it used to now, which is fantastic. We're embarking on new projects. So some of the things that we're doing are kind of very, very basic research where we look at how the physics of the snowpacks, how the physics of the snowpack interacts with different things. For instance, with climate change, we see a lot more of what we call rain on snow, where it's raining on top of the snowpack. And there's a couple different things that can happen when these events occur based off of what we call antecedent, or, you know, the early conditions in the snowpack prior to it. And that's either the rain can filter into the snowpack, make it more dense and refreeze, and then it's useful in the future for water resources, or in a much less favorable case, it can filter into the snowpack and these warm atmospheric rivers bring in warm air as well, and then it rapidly melts the snow and creates catastrophic flooding. And so we're kind of looking at where the dividing line between those things occurs. Where is the snowpack primed for flooding versus storage, perhaps? We're embarking on that with a few different collaborators here in California, and that's one of the more exciting things that we're looking at, because on years like this, we're getting, you know, 5-6 atmospheric rivers in a row, and each one has slightly different characteristics, and we want to make sure that if there is going to be flooding, we can relay that to the necessary emergency agencies and to the public, and also dam operators, so that they can start doing releases to account for that additional water. So that's one thing. I'm very excited about this project. It's still a little bit on the sad side if you look at kind of how it develops, but I'm still doing impacts of fire on snowpack research. One wonderful thing about moving from Australia back to the United States and here in California is they are both lands of extreme. So we see massive fires, but we also see a lot of importance in their snow and their water. And so it was kind of a natural transition for me to take my PhD research on this, on these fires and how they impact our snowpack, and then move it over to what we're seeing here in the Sierra Nevada and then the Rockies and other places, because we're experiencing those same large fires. Different trees, they're not eucalyptus trees, they're pine trees around here, but we're actively looking at that because some of these fires will burn close to an entire catchment. A catchment is effectively just where water from a certain area funnels into a single stream to go downstream. So when you're talking about all the water that's flowing into a certain area, maybe a reservoir being burned or having this fire come through and alter it, there's a lot of questions. So it's a fascinating part of work because it's looking at how early does the snow melt compared to an area that hasn't burned? What impurities or contamination now is there in that water? And various things of that nature. So that's another research avenue. And finally, one that's a little bit more exciting on a day-to-day basis for me is the Snow Lab, because it's in such an extreme environment, one of the snowiest locations in the United States, including some parts of Alaska, which is wild. It's often used by instrument manufacturers or new groups developing instrumentation to test their stuff. So we have plenty of new instruments and measurement systems out on site that are completely experimental, and I get to go out and see how they're performing compared to our tried and true instruments and see if they're better or worse or maybe just the same. And that's really fun because that's the future of our water measuring and monitoring resources being developed here at the lab. So that's kind of our three silos of research and exciting things going on right now.

0: Thinking about the impacts of the climate crisis can very much feel like breathing underwater. And sometimes it's all about just taking one small step to alleviate some of that anxiety. Anxiety we all collectively feel. Andrew shares his personal call to action for us.
1: I think there's very few of us that don't enjoy the outdoor spaces, whether those be the ones around our homes or often more adventure necessary areas. But so much of our outdoor spaces are threatened, and not necessarily always by climate change, but they can be threatened by industry. They can be threatened by projects that maybe aren't even in use anymore, that are several decades old, but are still degrading the environment. And so I think the big thing is there's a lot of individual things that we can do and that we've been told we can do, things like recycling and conserving water, and those are all important. But real change really starts with organization. I'm on the Science Alliance for a group called Protect Our Winters that was started by professional snowboarder Jeremy Jones to address the impacts that he's seeing in the mountains throughout the world from climate change. But these days, it's about protecting all outdoor spaces. Our big kind of rally point battle cry is go get involved in local politics. Talk with your friends and family about upcoming measures that you need to vote on. If there's town halls regarding renewable energy use, water use, or maybe developing a part of the natural ecosystem that you did soon not see have happen, go out and make your voice heard, because that's where solid and more substantial change occurs. We can all keep doing those individual actions, but when we get together collectively, that's when we have true power. So go out, get involved, and really speak up for what you see is important. This quote/parting words of wisdom

some, you know, phrase has been one that I've been living for at least the last 3 weeks with all this snowfall, and that's one day at a time. Whether it's moving mountains of snow or moving mountains of

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0: Sailia nini? Ah, sibadilishi chochote. 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
1: Ah, okay.
0: Ah, okay. Kirudi hapo umejipuruga yeye.

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Right this way, just step right into the greatest show on earth. In the center ring, our top attraction, you get your money's worth. Come see the dancing elephants, the biggest thing on wheels. Oh, the little boy's first circus, I wonder how it feels. With wonder does this magic land fill his widened eyes. Look now, there the zebras, this show's a real surprise. The polar bears arrive on cue, on bikes they sally forth. They're mighty cool, but then it's true, they're from the frozen north. And now the clowns will stop the show with your most kind permission. A rocket blast, so you will know it's time for intermission.

I was just grumbling to the mystery man here, live in Studio A, about what, I think it was Creed Taylor, maybe, that souped him up at the end of his music career. And he was doing all these pop hits, and the arrangements were so aisle nine in a grocery store here in America. I couldn't take it because my late dad, who was hip, he had a Wes Montgomery album, I think, and he used to listen to it and say, man, this is good. And if you can hear him a little bit outside me yapping over him, this is where George Benson got his stuff. And make no mistake about it, George Benson is another one, made a lot of souped up records for the marketplace. But when he decided to play, still to this day, he's really good. Well, this is Wes Montgomery in a roundabout way from the Riverside album. Actually, this is for the Prestige label. Recorded January 26th and 28th here in New York City, 1960. And the piece called West Coast Blues. Wes Montgomery. Tommy Flanagan on the 88s, Percy Heath, and Albert Heath in the rhythm section. So, you know, being blood, they locked it down. Wes Montgomery music. For both yours and mine benefit. The Rolling Stones. Here, I thought, we should play something today for Mick Jagger's birthday. And I was looking for, I had a yen to play that song, We Love You, when Mick and Keith were thrown into jail in 1967, the summer of 67, for the party, which was a setup because the English cops were trying to bust rock and roll musicians as frequently as they could to break them. In fact, Keith was really mad when Jagger accepted the knighthood. He said, what are you doing? These people try to

run us out of here. Our home country. You know, back in the 60s for being the Rolling Stones. I mean, come on. It's like, well, you did ask for it with massive drug consumption. But at the same time, it's like, yeah, man, you're just having a party. So what if Marianne Faithfull was naked inside a bear rug or whatever it was? We heard the Rolling Stone Blues. I thought that would be appropriate considering that Jagger, Richards, and Brian Jones cut their teeth on American black music. So, acoustically, that sounded pretty good. That was from the Hackney Diamonds record of 2023. I'm here to tell you once again, Foreign Tongues is a treat. I cheerfully predict it's going to be our feature album of the week here on Free FM soon. Before the Rolling Stones, we heard the Shadows of Night, one of the garage bands, even though they didn't that much on that piece we played called Uncle Wiggily's Airship from a collection, The Best of Dunwich Records. Shadows of Night had their glory years in the mid-60s. Jimmy Soans, who was the frontman for the band, got the call today, years ago. For the Shadows of Night, Tom Petty and the Heartbreakers. This album, their final studio record, released today in 2017. It's called The Hypnotic Eye. It was originally released in 2014. Tom Petty and the Heartbreakers made one bad record, to my ears, the Jeff Lynne overproduced Into the Great Wide Open. Couldn't stand that album. Still can't. I'm still mad at Jeff Lynne for ruining the Heartbreakers, even if it was for one record. There was a couple solo albums of Petty's that I was like, why did you have to pick him as a producer? He's a toolbox. Wants to be the Beatles. Hypnotic Eye and Mojo, their last two albums, strong records. Underrated even by some Petty fans. I submit to you boldly and without fear of contradiction. Luna in that set from an album also released today, Pup Tent, which is, along with Penthouse, my two favorites of theirs. Elektra Records, back when they were signing indie artists to major label contracts. Dean Wareham, the main songwriter of that band. I think you people know him in New Zealand. Isn't he from there? Correct me if I'm wrong, please. 908-914-7582. Dean Wareham, who also was in Galaxy 500, got married to a beautiful blonde named Britta. I think Britta Phillips. And he's been making records with her now for about 20 years. Something else I was going to say about this record, but I can't remember what it was. It's a good one, though. If you're going to buy a Luna record, this is a contender. IMHO, the Coral, got the set started off with Let the Music Play. And so we did. About an hour and 20 minutes into the Paleface Parabola program for this evening. All the news that gives you fits and our team here at Free FM coming up. I was listening to National Public Radio today, and a man named Fred Kaplan was on from the internet site Slate. He was talking about the conflict in the Middle East. He said the U.S. has bombed 13,000 targets in Iran and it has had little result. So now what? And it's a rhetorical question because we just don't know. Got to leave that to Hegseth, whose pastor said recently, LGBTQ humanoids should be executed. And I'm not saying Pete Hegseth believes in that, but it kind of fits the narrative, doesn't it? Also, Jared Kushner and the other envoy for peace negotiations in the Middle East.

Middle East, don't know what they're doing, which is blatantly obvious since Iran hasn't budged an inch in the last few months. Iran's negotiators, on the other hand, they know what they're doing. New York, a council person named Robert Carroll is proposing that in 2042, which seems a long way away, but given how fast time moves, it's only 15 years. Well, he wants to split the Winter Olympics of 2042 between New York City, which has places like Madison Square Garden, and Brooklyn, the Barclays Center, to house big events, and Lake Placid, which I got to see before I die and walk around that village. And it's not just because of the hockey team. Eric Heiden, the skater, and others were heroes up there in 1980. He's proposing a split Winter Olympics between New York and Lake Placid. 3,000 athletes are in the Winter Olympics. 13,000 are in the Summer Olympics. But in 2028, lacrosse is back in the Olympics for the first time in ages. Yahoo, I say, as I pause for breath. Haven't been feeling well this week. The Rosenbergs. There's a story in the current Atlantic magazine about casting doubt on whether they really did it or not. It looks like it, but the Suns survive. And they gave current context to the fact that the parents, who were both electrocuted in bloodthirsty America with corporal punishment, they're not sure they were guilty. Man, what a way to go, huh? And to the electric chair chamber, Ethel Rosenberg was insisting she was innocent. Jagger, inspirational verse for us performers. Performance is communion. I don't act, I react to that feeling that something magical is about to erupt from thin air. That's why one of the many reasons we mix up the medicine here on the Pale-Faced Parabola on a weekly basis. That very phrase. Henning Wen wrote recently, I moved to Britain to learn how to complain. In Germany, if a train is late, we fix it. In England, we write an angry letter to the newspaper. J.J. Cale got caught up in a heavenly ray on this date. Actually, it was July 26, 2013. Man, I miss that guy. You knew what you were getting with the J.J. Cale album, and I still had time for it. Old Testament scripture verse, Joel. Rarely read book. Chapter 2, verse 25. God will give back the years you lost. And I thought for a second and I wrote down, I count on it. Because I lost some years and I'm grateful to be crawling my way back to somewhere. Today, I woke up in a country where, quote, I love this meme. I saw it this morning. A TV host runs the military. B, a former heroin addict is in charge of our medical going forward. And C, and they both report to a convicted felon, which Donald Trump is, and he can't deny it, though he does. 2013, Dion, one of these survivors, along with Gary U.S. Bonds and Wanda Jackson, of 1950s rock and roll music, got an honorary
doctorate from prestigious Fordham University in New York City. It was a degree in the humanities. Dion was a former heroin addict himself and got sober and got in touch with his inner human spirit and eternal spirit, and has done some incredible work in recent times in his mid-80s. I had lunch at a Jersey diner on Sunday this past week with close friends. Lively conversation, and the independent baseball team, the Savannah Bananas, were on the television, and my mate kept saying, "I don't get this." The rest of us were loving it because it's all gimmickry with good baseball players and a ton of fun. That would be Kim, Rob, he was the guy who didn't get it, and Kyle. Thank you for being our friends, like Emo Phillips used to say. Free FM people, Albert, God's message. Andrew, the joy of classical music. It's not what you think. It's pretty progressive stuff, some of the time, when he feels like it. Gary, with the morning show, our Wednesday host on Free FM 89.0, Hamilton NZ. Kate PK, our Friday morning hostess of The Breakfast Show. Oliver, not from Green Acres, but from A Sonic Youth, where he plumbs the depths of new and cutting-edge independent music. Ben, with In Sessions NZ, something along those lines. Look up In Sessions on our website, Free FM. Phil, with the Retrospect Show, which follows us in about a half hour. A garage rock show that can't be beat on radio. I tested that theory. He's the best. And Mike Williams, as noted before, our program director, has a hand in this program and mans the Free FM, the refurbished Free FM studios, mind you, Monday mornings and Thursday mornings here on the station. That's us. Time for Diana Krall. Not Krall. Krall. And she puts the sexy in this piece, written by Chris Smithers, a man, but women love to sing it. It's called Peel Me a Grape, from the album Love Scenes. This is pre her being Mrs. Declan McManus, a.k.a. Elvis Costello. And watch out, fellas. This is a woman who likes sensuality and sex as much as you do.

What y'all doing in there? I thought we were gonna do this song. They called it Rainy Day Woman, some of them does. Me, I thought it was a song about some fella getting the snow.

Music from the movie Whiplash, a movie my wife absolutely hated because she's a drummer. And the protagonist of the movie, J.K. Simmons, who won an Oscar for his performance and deserved it. He was such a bastard that, you know, you kind of feel, oh, man, kid, you know, walk away from this guy. He's a nut.

0: but got the point across about what it takes to be a working professional musician. And part of the point was play till your hands bleed. Well, that's the underscore here as we end We Cheat the Hangman, part two of the Pale-Faced Parabola, and prepare to toss the keys to both the Mystery Man for the final say on tonight's show and also Retrospect with Philby. Coming up, number 738. Accept no substitute for garage rock, 60s garage rock. He's brilliant. We just heard Brian Stoltz doing a cover of Bob Dylan's Blonde on Blonde song, Rainy Day Women, number 12 and 35. This is from a collection called Blues on Blonde on Blonde. Today, and I couldn't find my copy of that album, so I played a cover. Today was the day where he rolled his Triumph motorcycle and broke his neck, supposedly. When I made the notes for the show, I put the whole thing in air quotes because it's also been speculated that Dylan just needed to dry out off the road. He had just gotten married, had a child, and, you know, he was looking for an excuse to get away. So he might have slid somewhere, but he might have made a lot of it up because he was good at that in those days. Heard Martina McBride on her 60th birthday tonight. I know she's mainstream country and has been for a long time. Man, can she sing. And really entertaining. From an album of covers, we heard, and some cool covers on here, we heard Wild Night from Van Morrison's catalog. Martina McBride. Hall & Oates. Bet you wouldn't have guessed that one from the track selected. Africa, the name of the song, from Voices. This was their absolute breakthrough. They had hits in the 70s, obviously. But this album helped make them mega. And they were ubiquitous on radio to the point where I was like, oh, God, these guys again. And certainly if you were a straight man back then and you said you liked Hall & Oates, you could be in for some heat from your knuckle-scraping hetero friends. But I didn't care. I liked Hall & Oates and still do. Boris Gardner and his band with the track called Elizabethan Reggae. Boris Gardner and the Love Power. A little bit cheeseball reggae in there, but I like the band name and that artist a lot, so we played it. And started the set with Peel Me a Grape from Diana Krall, getting some steam heat going in the back seat of whatever car you're in. That's where we've been. Now it's turn. It's the turn for the Mystery Man. And we are glad to turn the controls over to him. He's got a real treat for us this week. I haven't even heard it, but I just like the cut of these guys' jibs. Why don't you enlighten us all, and we'll send it to Phil after you're done.
1: We are going to hear a piece by Anda Union, who are from Mongolia. 10-piece bands, a bunch of strings. The strings are the horsehead fiddles that are common amongst the Northern Asian indigenous people, including Mongolia and Tuva. You might have seen them before. Usually have three strings, sometimes captive bow. That's what we'll hear. This, and it evokes the sound of horses.
0: Man, I got big respect for you. You pull this stuff not out of your backside, but, you know, you really do the research on this. And it's got to be great for our audience to be able to be exposed to this music. So they have an informed opinion on Anda Union and the album The White Horse, in conjunction with listening to the Pale-Faced Parabola. And that's part of what helps make this show what it is or isn't, depending on your point of view. on the Union, and we're closing with, as said, galloping horses. Sláinte, good fortune, and go well. Fill me up next. Thanks for your ears this evening on our show. Let's gallop.

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2: Kia ora amigos, Javier con ustedes in another musical journey in this cyclonic Sunday here in Paengaroa, Raglan Community Radio.

¿Qué hora, amigos? Javier here in another jornada musical. And this journey will be guided by the magnificent slide guitarist, composer, arranger, and manager of all sorts of amazing things. You know, well, how can I put it? Amazing programs. Well, Ray Cooder, originally from L.A., California, is one of the good guys from the States, believe me that. And he has collaborated with John Lee Hooker, Captain Beefheart, Taj Mahal, Gordon Lightfoot, Ali Falcature, Eric Clapton, Rolling Stones, Van Morrison, The Chieftains, Manuel Galván, well, and is well known by the Buena Vista Social Club documentary film that he put together. So, and this Vigilante Man was back from the 70s, this number, and today, instead of being the Vigilante Man, it will be Ice. Anyway, we continue with the music from the early times, from the 70s, of Ray Cooder, and Ryland Peter Cooder, actually, and we'll give you now... From their album, a live album actually, How Can a Poor Man Stand Such Times and Live?

0: Right. Indeed, now, how come?
1: I'm going to retire from singing for a minute and let Elle and Terry and Bobby sing this next favorite of yours. Goes back into the 60s, I guess, long time ago. At the dark end of the street.

The next one is from the same album, which is called Songlines. And it's called Showtime, sorry, from 1977. And he been Los Angeles, California guy. Obviously, he's has been surrounded by Mexicans. And if he would have born maybe a couple of centuries ago, he could be in Mexico. He could be a Mexican. Anyway, in here he makes an amazing version of Vicente Fernandez's super popular song, Volver, Volver, a kind of mariachi number interpreted by Ray Cooder.

Well, amigos, we continue in here in Irirangi of Aingaroa. And we are going to give you now, let me see, we keep in the borderline, so we'll give you this fabulous number called Across the Borderline. And yeah, let's listen to this. It's so beautiful and profound.

That dream of crossing the borderline from Mexico, I think is kind of fading quickly. There are more jobs in Mexico and the world keeps getting bigger. And well, with the U.S. administration at the moment, it's not many Mexicans who with the desire of cross the border, although they might have a lot of relatives, family, history over there. Ray Cooder, he had made so many soundtracks of many movies. Looking here at his soundtrack collection, it's nearly 20 movies that he has done. But one of my favorite movies of all times includes fabulous music, and that is Paris, Texas. If you have the chance, don't miss it. That is from the mid-80s, 1985, Paris, Texas. And the music goes like this.

Well, now we're going to give you some. He has made lots of collaborations with different artists in the planet. Too big to name, but some of the wonderful albums that he has done. One is with the Malian, yes, that is from Mali, guitarist, composer, singer Ali Farka Touré, who died in 2016. And this is from an album of 2006. And we'll give you three songs from that album, which I can, yeah, just relax and enjoy the two wonderful guitarists from Mali to LA.

Ali Farkature. In this number, he was playing the njarka. I don't know if I pronounce it right, but that's a small fiddle made from a girth with one god string, native to Mali. And of course, we continue, and they have also some percussions from some Mali artist as well. We continue with Ali Farka Touré and Ray Cooder album.

Ray Cooder and Ali Farka Ture. Here in Ileangiufa in Groa, Raglan Community Radio. And we continue with another

wonderful mix. And this time will be again Ray Cooder with Pandit Bhashna Mohad Bhatt, an interesting guitarist. He's from Jaipur, Rajasthan, north of India. And he actually modified a slide guitar, and that's all he plays. So it's it looks like a normal guitar, but he plays it on his lap, as most Indians when they play music, sitting on the ground and some cushions perhaps, and does this wonderful music. And this one is from an album from 1993, and the piece that we're going to play here is Isa Leigh.

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3: 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Welcome to another edition of Modern Jazz Today. We've got new music, so let's jump right in. Up first is Haruna Fukuzawa. The album's called Plays at the Wrong Time. We'll check into Hot and Spicy, Sometimes Sweet. Then Gretchen Parlato. The album's called The Wise Ones. We'll check into Mad World. Then Ryan Keberly, Collective do Brasil. The album is called Here is Donata. We'll check into Tima Timoso. Let's dig in.

You are tuned in and treating them ears to the radio show that plays the artists that are making the jazz of today. I'm talking about modern jazz today. Up next on the queue is Robert Jospe Quartet from the album The Night Sky. The track, Crooked Mile.

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1: Jeff Williams and Carrie Gaffney. Up next is veteran saxophonist Dan Moretti. This is his 20th album called Tres Libre. We'll check into the track Mumbo Jumbo. Then Gabriel Evan Orchestra. His album's called Global Entry, and we'll check into Rumba Azul. Then Art of Time Ensemble. They've got one called Ain't Got Long, and we'll check into Someone to Watch Over Me. Let's dig in.

0: 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What's on the queue first for them, Carrie?
1: First up, with the release of their third album, Groove Rangers, Tony Koch and the Alt News Band continue to blaze new and exciting pathways in their ongoing quest to explore and push forward the horizons of all things jazz. The album is called again Groove Rangers, and we'll check into the track Q, then the Tingval Trio. The album's titled Dance, and we'll check into Cuban SMS. Let's get this hour started.

You are listening to Modern Jazz Today. This is your host, Jeff Williams. After 25 years as a sideman, Matt Demerit has finally made his own album. I'm talking about Fool's Journey. We're going to check into the track, Limbo, from Matt Demerit's debut album, Fool's Journey.

Welcome to another edition of Modern Jazz Today. We've got new music right ahead of us. Let's jump right in with Waniz Zarur. The album is called Silwan, and we'll check into the track, Festival.

big global Kia Ora, ladies and gentlemen, boys and girls, the Yun Satulumanun. Welcome to the program. My name is Freemel, and we kicked off with Sikat Sabuan. That's Rumel Twiku, who has embarked on a successful solo career after stage crew, and that's his very first hit called Dili Tanan. And what have we in this episode of Biore Global? Well, we've got what we call Biorigs from Renetinapai. That's Timawa, Bilamor, Dumedi, Labasni from Bisrak OG, Iping Amores, and introducing what we call B-Rock Generation, and a new feature called Lingawit. That's Lingaw Awit. But right now it's time for us for the Kantas of One. This is the world premiere of a song inspired by the music of Elton John and Bernie Taupin. It's entitled Elton John by Mel Libre. Let's listen to this one.

the Audi Global, ladies and gentlemen, boys and girls. It's René Tinapay, one of the Tito Fox singers of Cebu with Kinabuhing Musikero. And we've got a side project of Paulo Olvido. It's called Timawa, and the song is Maan Kina. Interesting.

Quality Global, Shaking Your Booties. Oh, that's a Dumetti, and that's one of his biggest hits, really. It has 500,000 of streams, and congratulations, Mr. Dumetti. And before that was B-Pop Trailblazer, Bill Moore with a bitter sweet melody. I've got a fun song, and we call it as Li Ngao. No. How do we call it? It's let me see. Lingawit. Lingawit. But before that, let me tell you that supported by WHO, UNICEF, and many ministries of health and the civil society partners, World Breastfeeding Week is held in the first week of August every year. Breastfeeding is one of the most effective ways to ensure child health and survival. And yet currently, fewer than half of infants under 6 months old are exclusively breastfed. In 2018, a World Health Assembly resolution endorsed World Breastfeeding Week as an important health promotion strategy. With a different theme each year, it aims to promote the enabling environments that help women to breastfeed, including support in the community and the workplace with adequate protections in government policies and laws, as well as sharing information on breastfeeding benefits and strategies. So let us have a happy World Breastfeeding Week. Now it's time for fun Lingawit with Yuyoy Villami.

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That's Bisrock OG, frontman of the Ambassadors. His name is Iping Amores with Kapalaran. I've got B-Rock Generation shortly, but let me tell you now that B-Ori Global broadcasts from Hamilton City, New Zealand. 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Mabuhi!

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That's what we call the princesses of the B-Rock generation. That's Chini with Mabuhi. Right now, we've got the B-Rock Orchestral Ensemble. They're called Lawood, and they're shouting called Sing It.

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big global all-time Bisaya music jam that closes the program with a song called Every Inch. And that's a band called Sky Rocket Chemistry. And yes, it's time for me to leave. My name is Freemail. Thank you so much for joining me in this episode of Diori Global. And of course, we end up with the Kantamen. And this is from Banay Ordeniza featuring Manila Pinkao. Awit sa pamilya. Minaw ta sa Diorig, ha?

Pasiraan sa ginikan.

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Welcome to Balmoral Blues. This is David Blaine, and you're listening to the best blues radio in British Columbia, Shuswap. Starting today's show from 1956, 70 years ago, is the great Howlin' Wolf with Smokestack Lightning.

0: to understand how the sector is preparing for the future. With increasingly volatile markets, rising input costs, and the growing impact of climate change, what will it take to build a livestock sector that is more resilient, more sustainable, and more self-reliant? That's what we're exploring. To begin, I'm delighted to welcome the European Commissioner for Agriculture and Food, Christoph Hansen. Commissioner Hansen, welcome once again to Food for Europe. Why is livestock farming so important to Europe?
1: First of all, for a very simple economic reason. Livestock farming generates around 400 billion euros in annual turnover and provides employment for around 7 million people. But the sector is also under growing pressure from animal diseases and climate change to increasingly ambitious environmental objectives. As a result, Europe's livestock population has fallen by around 10% over the past decade. That's why it's so important that we provide the sector with a clear long-term perspective. This isn't just about food security, it's also about protecting biodiversity. In many parts of Europe, without grazing livestock, grasslands would gradually revert to woodland. In others, cattle and sheep help reduce the risk of wildfires by maintaining open landscapes. Livestock farming also sustains employment in rural areas, and particularly along our eastern border with Russia. Maintaining a strong economic fabric is strategic.
0: You've mentioned some of the major challenges facing Europe's livestock farmers today, from animal diseases to climate change. What can be done to make the sector more resilient?
1: We need practical solutions. The Commission will work with the European Investment Bank on a dedicated European financial instrument to help farmers manage climate and animal health related risks alongside the existing CAP tools. When it comes to animal diseases, we will also strengthen investment in prevention, surveillance, early detection, disease control and eradication. At the same time, we've become increasingly aware that self-sufficiency is also a matter of strategic autonomy. We need to reduce our dependencies. Today, only around 25% of the protein crops and oil seeds used in the European Union are actually produced within the EU. That's why we've also presented a protein plan with the objective of increasing that figure from 25% to 35% by 2035.
0: We'll come back to that conversation in a moment, but first let's leave the studio and head to the Belgian province of Hainaut, where the Cosmon family have chosen to take greater control of the way they farm in order to build a more resilient business. Their 65-hectare organic mixed dairy farm combines livestock and crop production. There I met Véronique Cosmon and her daughter Camille, an agricultural engineer who now works alongside her parents.
2: Come on, girls, come on.
0: These girls are Camille Cosmon's Montbéliard cows and they're Flemish crossbreeds. She comes to see them every day.
3: Well, I call them the girls, but Vladimir is a bull, so I probably shouldn't say the girls. They finished grazing this paddock, so we'll move them into another one where there is more grass. You'll see, they'll be delighted with the change.
0: One of the things that drew me here to Ferme du Bois was the sense of simplicity. Back inside the farmhouse, I sat down with Véronique and Camille to find out more.
4: The real turning point came in 2009 during the milk crisis. Producing exclusively for the food industry no longer made sense. We realized that if we wanted to earn a decent living from our work, we had to look towards direct sales. That was when we began to rethink the whole farm and convert it to organic farming. It became a family project built around one idea, becoming more self-reliant.
5: plus d'autonomie.
3: There are different ways in which a farm can become more self-reliant. First of all, there's feed autonomy, producing all the feed our animals need here on the farm. Then there's marketing autonomy, which means becoming less dependent on the food industry. And finally, input autonomy, by working with farming systems that are as self-sufficient as possible.
4: That means everything our animals eat is produced here.

0: on the farm, and the manure that feeds our soils comes from the livestock themselves.
1: So we use very few, if any, external inputs, whether for our crops or for our livestock. We also try to be more self-reliant when it comes to animal health, using homeopathy whenever possible. The hardest form of self-reliance to achieve is energy independence, whether that's electricity or fossil fuels. Going back to grass is part of a much broader way of thinking. It simply doesn't make sense for our farming system to depend on soybeans grown on the other side of the world. In many ways, it's about getting back to basics. What does a cow eat? Grass. Ask any child, and that's what they tell you. The cows harvest it themselves, so there's no need to use energy to collect it. They stay out in the fields until November, then spend the winter eating hay dried here on the farm before going back out again as early as February if conditions allow.
2: Around a dozen pigs are also reared outdoors here at Ferme Dubuis.
0: Keeping pigs is also part of our drive for greater self-reliance. They allow us to make good use of byproducts from both our dairy and cereal production, since we grow our own cereals for human consumption.
2: But for Véronique, self-reliance isn't just about farming differently. It's also about rebuilding ties with the local community and the people who make it what it is.
0: Selling directly to consumers allows us to have real conversations with them, to explain what we do, to clear up misunderstandings, and to receive encouragement, advice, requests, and sometimes criticism too. Then there's social farming. We believe that places like this, where people are in direct contact with nature and with animals, can help those who are struggling because of illness, disability, or difficult experiences in life, including burnout. Simply by taking part in meaningful work, people can regain a sense of well-being and peace of mind. That's exactly what we're trying to do through a project called Farms and Connections, which we're deeply committed to here on the farm.
2: Those connections come to life every Monday and Friday in the farm shop. Visitors can buy the farm's cheeses, bread baked from cereals grown on the farm, meat and organic vegetables from a neighboring grower. But people don't just come here to shop, as Mark, one of the farm's very first regular customers, explains.
3: I actually got to know this gentleman here. They're kind enough to make coffee, so we often sit down and have a cup together while we're waiting before heading home.
2: Before heading back to Brussels, I asked Camille and Véronique to imagine what their farm would be like without livestock.
0: Without livestock, there can be no self-reliance.
1: On the farm, all the crops are fertilized exclusively with manure from our own livestock. But beyond that, I think animals bring a different dimension to what we do. On a farm like ours, you simply don't have the same relationship with an animal as you do with a crop.
0: Without animals, we'd lose our soul.
2: Self-reliance can take many different forms. 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
4: Thank you for having me.
2: Your cooperative celebrates its 60th anniversary this year. What makes it so successful?
5: Coopel is involved in every stage of pig production, right across the value chain, from crop production and animal feed to processing and food distribution. But from the inside, Coopel is first and foremost made up of hundreds of family farms. Those family businesses own 100% of the cooperative. So we're not just sharing sharing resources, we're sharing responsibility for the future of the whole sector.

0: Ultimately, our ambition is to pass on a stronger, better performing production system to the next generation.
1: What's driving your efforts to become more self-reliant?
0: Greater self-reliance gives farmers more confidence about the future. It makes them more resilient. More and more corporal members are also growing crops to feed their own animals. Pigs also play an important role in the circular economy because they can make use of co-products from a wide range of food industries. Research shows that pigs can actually produce more edible protein for human consumption than the amount of human edible protein they consume. In reality, the biggest dependencies today are energy and fertilizers.
1: What about dependence on global markets?
0: Pork is a globally traded food commodity. Different parts of the animal are valued in different parts of the world because eating habits vary from one region to another. Take pigs' ears and trotters, for example. They are highly prized in many Asian markets, but there is very little demand for them in Europe. On the other hand, French consumers eat a lot of ham, yet French pig production doesn't produce enough ham to meet domestic demand. So international trade is an integral part of our sector, and ultimately I think that's a positive thing because it allows every part of the animal to be put to good use somewhere in the world.
1: In practical terms, how are you helping your member farmers to prepare for the future?
0: Our role as a cooperative is to help every single farmer improve day after day, economically, socially, and environmentally, while always keeping the long-term picture in mind. At Coppel, we invest heavily in research and development, around 15 to 20 million euros a year, including digital technologies. Our two main priorities are animal welfare and climate change. One example is precision feeding. Every day we calculate the optimal diet for each individual pig. Feed accounts for around 70% of production costs, so this helps farmers reduce costs while also improving environmental performance by reducing nitrogen excretion and lowering the need for plant proteins.
1: What role does livestock farming play in the rural communities where your members are based?
0: When you have a small rural village with 5 or 10 livestock farms, whether they are dairy or pig farms, you also have a bank, a restaurant, building contractors, and electrical maintenance companies. All of that helps keep rural communities alive. We often say that every livestock farm supports around 10 additional jobs beyond the farmer and the people working on the farm itself. Livestock farming also creates opportunities that many people aren't aware of. At Coppel, for example, we recover valuable biological molecules from pigs. One of them is heparin, an anticoagulant widely used in hospitals. So pigs also contribute to our medical sovereignty.
1: And how do you see the future of the pig sector?
0: What gives us confidence is that we're constantly challenging the way we produce. Every day, we're looking for ways to improve our model. As discussions begin on the next common agricultural policy, I hope it will include specific measures to support sustainable pig farming, farms that are working to reduce their dependence on external inputs while responding to society's expectations on issues such as animal welfare and decarbonization. The solutions already exist. Many are already being implemented, and there are plenty more ready to be rolled out.
1: Bertrand Canvert from Coppel Arc Atlantique, thank you very much for sharing your insights with us.
2: Thank you very much.
1: Commissioner Christophe Hansen, we've just heard from farmers who are already investing in more sustainable livestock systems, whether through grass-based farming or innovation. How will those efforts be recognised and even rewarded under the next Common Agricultural Policy?
0: Farmers who invest in more sustainable livestock practices are providing a service to society as a whole. Their efforts deserve greater recognition and must also be better rewarded economically. And the cost involved should be shared.

0: fairly across the entire food chain. That's also why we want to make European excellence more visible through our recommendations to member states for the next CAP. We'll encourage investment in areas such as labeling and traceability. Today, many processed food products still give consumers little or no information about where key ingredients, such as meat, actually come from. We also want greater reciprocity in international trade. For example, if European farmers are expected to meet high animal welfare standards, then products imported from third countries should be expected to meet equivalent standards in full compliance with WTO rules.
1: I'd now like you to listen to and respond to a question from Camille Cosmon, who works alongside her parents at Ferme du Bouy that we visited.
2: Today, it feels as though farming is caught between a whole series of conflicting expectations, and it's becoming increasingly difficult for farmers to know where they stand. In practice, what kind of agriculture does Europe really want to support, and what does that say about the European Union's vision for the future of farming?
0: That farm was a very good example of how economic performance, sustainability and strong local roots can go hand in hand. At the same time, the diversity of our livestock systems is one of Europe's great strengths. If everyone sold directly from the farm, the model wouldn't work. Equally, if everyone sold only through wholesalers, we'd lose the diversity. There is no single model that's right for everyone. That said, I do believe we should produce more animal feed locally on farms wherever possible. It helps reduce costs, cuts transport emissions, and strengthens resilience. Farmers know exactly what they're producing, what goes into it, and what it's worth. Short supply chains also have an important role to play. When consumers can look the farmer in the eye, it changes the relationship. They may even be more willing to pay a little extra for a product whose origin they know and trust.
1: Finally, Commissioner Hansen, what message would you like to pass on to livestock farmers who are listening to this podcast?
0: The Commission has heard your concerns, and we stand alongside you. I grew up on a livestock farm myself, so I know the challenges the sector faces. I also believe we've made life unnecessarily difficult for livestock farmers over the past few years. My priority now is to restore confidence by creating new opportunities and opening up markets, because at the end of the day, farmers are entrepreneurs who deserve to make a decent living from what they produce.
1: Commissioner Christophe Hansen, thank you very much for joining us.
3: Merci aussi. À bientôt.
1: So at the end of this, I think I found at least part of the answer that I was looking for. Without livestock farming, our agriculture would become far more dependent on petrochemicals. Our grasslands would disappear, and with them, much of the rural economy that depends on them.
4: That was European Commissioner for Agriculture and Food, Christophe Hansen, speaking with Patrick Delfossi. Whether you agree with every aspect of Europe's approach or not, there are some valuable takeaways for New Zealand farmers. One of the strongest messages throughout this discussion is that livestock production is about far more than producing meat and milk. It underpins rural economies, supports thousands of businesses beyond the farm gate, contributes to food security, and plays an important role in managing productive landscapes. There was also a strong emphasis on practical innovation, precision feeding, improving feed self-sufficiency, investing in animal health, and recognising the value of efficient grazing systems are all areas where New Zealand has considerable expertise and, in many cases, is already leading the world. Perhaps the biggest lesson is that agriculture around the world is asking many of the same questions. The answers won't always be identical, but hearing how other farming nations are approaching these challenges helps us better understand where New Zealand fits into the global conversation. Well, that's all from me this week. Thank you for listening, and catch you next time.
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3: 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It's 7:30. 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
4: Kia ora koutou katoa, te marae, te whanau. Thank you for joining us. This is the Free Breakfast for, what are we up to now? It is the 6th day of August 4, 2026. Call Mike Williams today. Good to be with you. And it is a bit crisp underfoot, as you are no doubt well aware. And forecasters are saying this is going to be probably one of the coldest nights of the year, if not the coldest. We'll get more into that in just a couple of moments or so. But just before then, I want to tell you what's coming up on the program. Of course, we'll be looking into the feature album once again. This week it is Doctrine of Love from Jalen Ngonda. And I'll have a couple of tracks or three tracks for you between now and 9:30. And always encourage you to take a look at our Facebook page or our website, freefm.org.nz, and follow the link there to find out a little bit more about our feature album every week. Also coming up on the program this morning, we'll be touching base, because it is the start of a new month, with Kathy Belvett from Morrisville Promotions Office to find out what's happening in that part of the country over the coming month. But let's take a look at what's happening with the weather.
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4: Today's forecast for the Waikato region: fine with severe frosts this morning, returning at night, light winds, a high today of just 11 degrees, and the overnight low tonight, minus 5. Up or ball tomorrow, looking at fine weather with light winds. It should be nice and clear with a high tomorrow of 12. The overnight low tomorrow night is 0, quite a big difference over minus 5. And we'll take a look at the weekend's forecast, Saturday and Sunday, following RNZ News at 8 o'clock. We get the freshly updated forecast at that time. But looking at our current conditions...

is fine and clear and calm right now, with the temperature just a little over -3.5, just in case you want to keep tabs on that. I know you're going to tell me, yeah, it's cold. I don't really care about what the actual numbers are. It is definitely cold. 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

This is the Free Breakfast, and that was the sound of Son Volt and If I Could. It's coming up to exactly 17 to 8, and at 8 o'clock we bring you the latest RNZ news. And then pitu kororo. Headlines for that bulletin. Met Services forecasting severe overnight frosts across large parts of the country tonight, with the forecaster warning the next few nights will be our coldest as the cold snap continues. Transpower says the country's already topped previous levels of energy use as home heating is ramped up. Overnight, Moscow fired 115 drones and 24 ballistic missiles into Ukraine. Most of the drones were shot down, but Kyiv's depleted air defences meant none of the missiles were intercepted. 21 people were killed and dozens more were injured. President Zelensky is asking nations in NATO and the United States to help in terms of getting defensive missiles into the country. The 49-year-old man arrested following a violent rampage in Auckland's Epsom is due to appear in court today. He's accused of assaulting a jogger on Manukau Road Wednesday morning, stealing a car of a person who stopped to help, and then ramming that vehicle into a group of high school students riding bicycles. And that was followed by a violent attack on a dog, which died. More on those stories and others coming right up with RNZ News at 8. To the feature album now, Jalen Ngonda, who is living and working these days in Liverpool in the UK, and originally is from the USA. I think it was Maryland or something like that from memory. Yes, Maryland. Born there in 1994, and a multi-talented musician with an emphasis on Motown-inspired music. And here's a track called Hannah, What's the Matter?

0: the matter from the album Doctrine of Love, our feature album this week. And I'll have another track after 8 o'clock for you. It's coming up to 12 to 8 now. And the music continues in a moment. Billy Bragg coming up. Can't have a morning without Billy Bragg. And Hello Sailor, just before the news at 8 o'clock. And nice to hear this morning from my good buddy, Jumpin' JB, Jerry, in Hackettstown, New Jersey. Jerry is the host of our fabulous Tour de Farce, as he calls it, a two-hour program called The Paleface Parabola, 10 o'clock Wednesday nights on our schedule. And I suggest you try and grab it if you can. But Jerry's had a bit of a rough spell in the hospital for the last few days, and it's nice to hear that he's back home where he belongs and able to listen in and give us a bit of feedback on what's happening with Free FM. He doesn't stint. He tells us exactly what he thinks. Usually it's positive. Nice to hear from you, Jerry, and pleased that you're back where you feel most comfortable, of course, which is home with your lovely wife and able to just relax and recuperate. Good to hear from you. Back with the music shortly. Billy Bragg next.
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1: Hi, time for Navara Lounge here. Welcome to week starting Monday the 3rd of August. We kick off on Wednesday the 5th with the monthly Ha Ha Hamilton Presents the Comedy Lounge. MC Kevin Passman will be introducing comedians Hiran Kahatri, Cat the Singing Hobbit, Steph Ayalto, Mark Scotty, Lance Taylor, Rigor Mortis, Mike Healy and Shay Johnson. Thursday the 6th, it's Resident DJ Night with Goldfinger laying down some really cool tracks for you to chill out to. Friday the 7th, we've got Mr. Carlos Plyer putting together an array of musicians. He's calling on some of his old Slippery Noodle crew for your enjoyment. Saturday the 8th, it's a metal night galore from all over the North Island. Acid Moor from South Waikato, Leave the Dead from Hamilton, Hades Drudge from Hutt Valley, and Terraset from Auckland. Check it out on Facebook, follow us on Instagram and Twitter, and have a great week.
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2: He aha te wā. 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
3: RNZ News at 8. Kia ora, good morning. I'm Nicola Wright, into court, alleging anti-competitive conduct that deprived customers of cheaper prices. The competition watchdog alleges the co-op restricted independently owned Pack and Save stores from offering discounts on some products. Here's our business reporter, Anand Zaki.
4: The Commerce Commission says under the franchise model, individual Pack and Save stores are supposed to be able to compete with each other. But it's alleging Foodstuff South Island applied guidelines and rules that stopped these independently owned supermarkets from offering certain discounts without prior approval. In a statement, Foodstuff South Island says the co-op takes its responsibilities seriously and have engaged constructively with the Commission and will continue to do so.
3: A consumer advocacy group says the Commerce Commission's crackdown on Foodstuff South Island is rare. The chief executive of Consumer, John Duffy, told Morning Report the allegations are serious.
5: The important thing here is the Commerce Commission's taking action. It's sending a message. It's recognising, I guess, that because competition is so weak in the supermarket sector, we need a regulator providing the discipline that an actual competitor would provide.
3: John Duffy says the company could face a fine of up to $10 million. Support services in the far north are warning that rising unemployment is pushing more families into extreme hardship. Northland has overtaken Auckland as the region with the highest unemployment rate at 8.8%. The chief executive of Ngāpuhi Iwi Social Services, Moana Erueda, says rising joblessness is driving demand for food assistance and increasing family violence.
6: When there's that kind of financial and stress on families, there's often increase in the prevalence or the factors that might cause family harm.
3: Moana Erueda says the far north's rural geography compounds financial pressures. Recent storms have brought fresh snow to Mount Ruapehu in the Whakapapa ski field. Whakapapa's spokesperson Steve Manunui told Morning Report COVID and some financial issues mean that this year is make or break for the ski field. And he says the weather's doing them a favour.
7: Clear, cold, amazing weather for snowmaking, that is. So, but no, we're absolutely ecstatic with the start to the winter. Best start since pre-COVID.
3: Steve Manunui says it's shaping up to be a good season, well into spring.

0: Consultation on a review of early childhood education funding ends today, but many in the sector have deep concerns about where it's leading. Here's our education correspondent, John Gerritsen.
1: The ministerial advice.

0: suspended following allegations that a woman was raped there. The 22-year-old has learning difficulties and was reportedly picked up by a police officer, taken to the station and assaulted. The US gaming giant Electronic Arts, behind blockbuster games including The Sims and FIFA, has been sold for about $90 billion. It's believed to be the largest leveraged buyout in history. The company has been bought by a consortium including Saudi Arabia's Public Investment Fund and Affinity Partners, which is led by Donald Trump's son-in-law, Jared Kushner. That's the news.
1: 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Now for today's Waikato weather forecast.
2: Very good morning to you. It's coming up to 9:05 now. Te mata pai hua rere mo Waikato I tēnei rā. An updated forecast for the Waikato region. Today, fine, severe morning frosts returning tonight. Light winds, expect the high today to be 11. Overnight tonight, revised, -4. Apopo tomorrow, fine light winds and 12 degrees, overnight zero. Into the weekend, Saturday, Raharoi, partly cloudy with the chance of an evening shower, light winds, then northeasters developing in the afternoon. And Sunday, Rātapu, cloudy with occasional rain from the afternoon and northerlies. Our current conditions, it's been fine, clear and calm all morning, just a gentle breeze right now, and the temperature has flatlined. We're on zero. Woohoo! 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

0: This is the free breakfast, and that is Total Control from the motels. Taking our time to just on 13 past nine now. Coming up next, Fuses, Kurt Vile, another track off the feature album, all in the next 5 minutes or so. At 9:30, we swing around to the BBC to bring you the Arts Hour.
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That is Kurt Vile and Mount Airy Hill, taking the time to 22 and a half minutes past nine. Now, this is the free breakfast, and I'll go to the feature album one more time before I have to go and do the day job. Going to leave you with a track from Doctrine of Love, which is our feature album this week. It is called Good, Good Love. Stay warm. Enjoy the rest of your Thursday. And look forward to your company again after the weekend, Monday morning's edition of the Free Breakfast. Hopefully by then we're sort of getting towards the tail end of winter, because it's been a really sort of sharp blast over the last few days. But anyway, have an enjoyable weekend ahead. See you next week.

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1: Hello and welcome to the Arts Hour from the BBC World Service. I'm Nikki Beatty, bringing you a star-studded lineup of global guests and some cultural companionship with the best arts and culture conversation from across the BBC and beyond. Coming up, the country pop Canadian superstar singer Shania Twain talks about how she got her big break. Indian director Tarsim Singh on his cult classic film The Fall, two decades on. And British singer, songwriter and actor Nadine Shah shares her Pakistani musical heroine. Also on the show, Oscar-winning US actor J.K. Simmons on playing bad guys, Chinese guitar trailblazer Zhuifei Yang, and we hear from one of my favourite writers in the world, the American essayist and humorist David Sedaris. That's not all, though. Later in the show, you'll hear my conversation with the actor, writer and director Uzo Amakapawa about her rom-com Call of My Life, which has been breaking box office records in Nigeria. And we welcome back as our cultural critic on today's Arts Hour, bringing her hot take on all today's fare, Zing Sing. So before we go any further, Zing, do you have a cultural highlight that you want to recommend to the world?
2: I would love to recommend a book called Taiwan Travelogue by Yang Shuangzi, which won the International Booker Prize. I think you featured it on the Arts Hour.
1: We did.
2: And it's a brilliant story about almost a proto-Anthony Bourdain-type travel writer from Japan, who's a woman, who goes on this kind of almost diplomatic trip to Taiwan to sample the country because it's now a Japanese colony. And she ends up falling in love with her female translator and interpreter. And it's a beautiful love story wrapped in a kind of ode to Taiwanese food. I mean, it left me feeling so hungry because some of the descriptions of food in that novel are so brilliantly vivid and realized. And it's also a great introduction to Taiwan as a country and its complicated history.
1: Thank you, Zing. First then, before Taylor Swift, there was Shania Twain, one of the most successful country music pop crossover artists ever. That don't impress me much. Come On Over, released in 1997, remains the biggest selling album by a female solo artist of all time. No other country album has sold more copies. She's back, age 60, having faced some struggles in recent years with a new album, Little Miss Twain. After contracting Lyme disease from a tick bite in 2003, Shania Twain literally lost her singing voice and had to undergo surgery. Her upbringing, too, was full of hurdles. Her parents were in a toxic and often violent relationship, and one day Shania became sole guardian of her siblings when both her mother and father were killed in a car accident. She told the BBC's Lauren Laverne about the moment she heard what had happened.
3: I collapsed hearing that news over the phone. My sister called me, and I could hear my little brother howling in the background. We were all just wailing together. The kids could not be separated after that accident. They needed to stay together.
4: And so then at 22, you become responsible for them, for the whole family, also for dealing with the personal and business affairs of your parents and their, you know, their working life. How did you get through the time that followed? It must have been so difficult.
3: I leave Toronto, of course. I'm back in the family, the last family home that we had, and that the kids were still living in when my parents died, and move back in. I have to do a lot of things I know nothing about, like take out a second mortgage for the house to sustain what's going to happen next until the business equipment can be sold from the tree planting, and I'm selling vehicles off, and I'm in lawyer's office regularly dealing with the insurance because the passengers in the vehicle were suing, and the truck driver was suing, and everybody was, there was so many complexities to the accident itself. I had to understand the accident reports, things nobody would ever want to have to ever, you know, have to go through step by step. Just terrible. And I wasn't allowed to grieve because I'm thrown into this state of guardianship
4: you'd had to give up on music, really. You were just overwhelmed by dealing with what had happened and looking after your family. But then your mother's friend, the woman who would become your first manager, Mary Bailey, found you a job. It was at the Deerhurst Golf Resort in Ontario. What did it involve?
3: I was singing in a cast of four other singers. The band had a horn section. I was very thrilled with that because I played the trumpet in high school. So I'm in this variety show at this golf resort, 6 hours from our hometown of Timmins. So we're quite far south now. And I had to move the kids to Huntsville, to this town, because I had an income that was steady and I could still sing. I couldn't travel around and leave the family. So I was very lucky to have this. As far as I'm concerned, at least in a permanent, steady job, and us kids can stay together.
4: But at one point, Mary arranged for someone to come from Nashville to watch you perform. Tell me about that. How did it go?
3: So for the 3 years that I'm singing at the resort, I continue to write music, of course. Songwriting is at my core. That's my joy. And, you know, the stage paid the bills, and the songwriting was my love and the dream. I kept sharing my demo tapes with Mary. You know, she became like a second mother, honestly. And she would give me feedback. She sends the demo to somebody she knows in Nashville from her early days. He's a Nashville music lawyer, and he's blown away to the point where he comes all the way to the resort to see me sing live. And when I sang the song Wind Beneath My Wings, he just couldn't believe it. And now at this point, I've been at the resort for a while. I can sing in stilettos. I can wear a sequin gown. I can present more like a world-class performer.
4: So you've learned the skills of the trade, really.
3: I learned so much at this resort. I thought I would be there forever, paying bills, which I was grateful to be able to do. I knew eventually the kids would go away and it would be too late for me to have a career. And I was only 30 when I had my first top 10 song. So the stall was there in my efforts to become a recording artist. But the heavens opened because I was finally discovered.
4: Finally.
3: Like a proper discovery. It was a proper bigwig, comes from Nashville, Tennessee.
4: And offers you a big fat record contract. It's the dream. The dream.
3: And I go to Nashville, Tennessee, and I sit around that big round conference table and they say, Little Miss Twain, please sign your name.
1: Shania Twain. Today's cultural critic is Zing Singh. Did that impress you much?
2: Very good.
3: Sorry, I just have to do that.
2: I mean, I was really shocked to hear about Shania Twain's backstory.
4: Me
2: I guess
4: too.
2: Because when you listen to her music, there's no trace of this kind of traumatic upbringing or past. I grew up listening to her music, and for me, she was always a kind of country pop singer, uncomplicated, singing about boys and love. But to hear that she's come from this kind of background is actually really makes me reconsider her as an artist.
1: Oh, me too, in the best possible way. So where does she sit musically in terms of your tastes?
2: I think she definitely was of a very early 2000s era of women in country pop. People like Faith Hill, Jessica Simpson, Shania Twain was probably the queen of all of those. And then shading into

0: groups of more conventional pop girls like Britney Spears, Christina Aguilera. She felt very much of that generation.
1: Yeah.
0: So it's amazing that at the age of 60, she's still making country music. And I do think there's a whole new generation of young country stars like Shaboozey, like Ella Langley, who are still kind of paying homage to this queen of country.
1: I love Ella Langley. So what is the new album like in your expert musical opinion?
0: I think it's Shania through and through. It's really country. I don't think, in a way, it's almost comforting that she hasn't really changed up her approach to music. It still feels very much her. I mean, I would have loved to kind of almost hear more of her personal story and her past in the music that she makes, but maybe for whatever reason, it's not something she wants to put out there.
1: But I wonder if we go back and listen to her lyrics with this not new knowledge about what she's been through, whether we would find hints of that in her earlier lyrics.
0: I think it's incredible that she's still performing at all, given the fact that she had Lyme disease. I saw her 2 years ago at Glastonbury. She's opened this year for Harry Styles. You would never know that she at one point had completely lost her voice.
1: Thank you, Zing. You're listening to The Arts Hour from the BBC World Service. What does it feel like to be a director whose film flops at the box office and isn't appreciated at the time, but is now seen as a bit of a masterpiece? That's what the BBC's Ellen E. Jones asked Indian filmmaker Tarsem Singh. It's 20 years since his extraordinary 2006 movie The Fall was released, in which an injured stuntman relates an elaborate and fantastical fable to a young girl, and then finds himself in the surreal imaginary world that he's constructed. The Fall fell off a cinematic cliff because the high concept meant it couldn't find backing or decent distribution in a hostile Hollywood environment. Tarsem Singh was a bit of an outsider, which was probably a contributing factor. He'd largely worked on music videos and commercials at the time. Well, here he is, taking us back 20 years before his film became the cult classic it is today.
2: How'd you hurt your arm?
3: I've had.
2: Me too.
4: I'll tell you a story.
5: How would you describe the film setting, you know, in space and time?
6: It kind of is timeless. That's why I think in retrospect, it is aging much better than it did. Because when it came out, people were looking at it as, oh, is this naive? Is this what? And I just went like, oh, you're in a kid's imagination. You can do pretty much whatever you want.
7: They rode down from the high mountain deserts to a place he loved. A palace. In the middle of a lake.
5: And what about these amazing locations that we see throughout the film? Is it true that the little girl, the actress who plays Alexandria, that she helped inspire them?
6: Yes. I'm going to all these locations that I'm doing commercials in. I just thought, I'll go there. And once I know the background of what the girl is imagining, I showed her all the pictures. And she pointed at this and that. And of course, if you think my work was ambitious, you have to listen to a kid talk. I mean, her thing was 10 times more ambitious. And I just said, no, no, no. This is where we can go. So after about 28 countries, I think we pretty much had the story down because I didn't have the background of the people or the characters that I was introducing. I just said over the years, I'll figure it out. And whenever I get a commercial, I will only do commercials in those areas. And I'd get those areas and fit them into the story. So it is a bit of a retrofitting on what she imagined.
5: Yeah, it's a wonderfully practical approach to making a totally fantastical story, just tagging it on the end of your commercial work.
6: It's not really how you... I always tell people that, you know, I didn't really have a solid script. We had an outline. And I just said, the child's going to make it.
5: Well, this is kind of what's fascinating about the story behind the story of The Fall, if you like, because I know, you know, it struggled to find distribution. You've talked about struggling to find finance, all of that. And then over the years, its reputation has really built steadily, and it's now a much beloved classic, I think widely considered so. Why do you think it is? What's changed?
6: It is a polarizing film because nobody knew what bucket to put it into. I remember when we showed it to people, they just want to know, you know, who's it for? And they go like, actually, it's for everybody. But it was kind of sabotaged up front and it kind of got completely taken off. Nobody wanted it. And it took me another 2 years to put it out myself. So I don't think the audience changes much. Like if it had a bigger, let's say, you know, critics behind it, it would have worked because then people have said, oh, it's this. Let me give it the time that I need to give. It's kind of like, you know, context. Like context is to a painting. You know, you see it on the side of the road and you go like, maybe 80 bucks. You see it in the museum and you think like, 800 million? I don't know. It just becomes that. But the critics that came and just completely ate it up and just said like, you know, polarizingly hated it or loved it. And I was kind of became aware of that. So the audience now kind of who are

0: looking for something off-center and are okay with polarizing film. But a lot of the newer people that saw it or saw that time of children are now critics. So they kind of like lionized it and came out.
1: We're a strange pair, aren't we?
2: Are you trying to save my soul? Hmm.
3: Tarsim Singh talking about his film, The Fall. Our critic on today's Arts Hour is Zing Singh. Are you a fan of the film, Zing?
4: I actually remember seeking it out on DVD, which is exactly what you talked about, the DVD revival of films that flopped at the box office.
3: Yes.
4: And I was completely blown away. And if anything, it made me sad that I didn't see it in cinemas.
3: Yeah.
4: Because it's obviously such a cinematic vision. But, you know, I think the idea that a film can fail at the box office but get a second wind and a second go of success is really heartening for a lot of filmmakers.
3: So having seen it, why do you think it didn't land at the time?
4: I mean, as you say, it's incredibly high concept. It's a story within a story. It's a little bit like 1001 Arabian Nights, where someone is relating all these fantastical stories to a kind of passive audience. And I think maybe the visuals were just too imaginative and out there and fanciful for people to really get a grip on it. I mean, the costumes are incredible.
3: Oh, they're amazing.
4: But at the same time, they're completely placeless. Like, you don't really know, is this a period film?
3: Is it the future?
4: Fantasy?
3: Yeah.
4: Exactly.
3: Yeah.
4: But I think that's also one of the reasons why it really had this revival when it came out on DVD, because people were so gripped by how it looked.
3: Would you go and see it in the cinema today?
4: I would 100% see it in the cinema. Get Tarsim on it.
3: Yes. Do you have another cult classic in mind that perhaps went under the radar when it was originally released that you'd recommend to people listening today?
4: I think everyone will have heard of this, but Rocky Horror Picture Show completely flopped at the box office, and it was kind of relegated to midnight showings because the distributors didn't know what to do with it. And then they realized that people were just turning up to these midnight screenings, knowing all the lyrics, dressing up,
3: taking little bits to throw at the screen.
4: Exactly.
3: Not that I'm encouraging that.
4: No, respect your local cinema.
3: Yes.
4: But that became part of its whole revival and resurrection as a kind of cult classic. And I think now it's one of the films that gets shown the most consistently, even after it's come out.
3: So have you been to a sort of midnight screening of the Rocky Horror Picture
4: Show? Yes, it's so fun.
3: I highly encourage it. I love it. Thank you so much, Zing. You're with The Arts Hour, and I'm Nikki Beatty. Singer and songwriter Nadine Shah was born in northeast England to a British mother with Norwegian descent and a father from Pakistan. Her musical influences growing up were therefore a diverse mix, from Mariah Carey to Urdu ghazals, something which is reflected in her richly textured work. Ahead of her appearance at the legendary BBC summer series of classical concerts, The Proms, she spoke to Nick Ahad about a legendary Pakistani singer, Abida Parveen, who had a profound effect on young Nadine.
5: My father would play Abida Parveen's music to me growing up, and I think hers was the first Pakistani female voice that I'd heard where the woman was singing in a much lower register. Just like when I first heard Nina Simone for the first time.
6: Right.
5: And, you know, I haven't always been a smoker, but I have always had a very, very low kind of baritone vocal. And so I was just drawn to these women, Abida Parveen being one of them. And it was so different from every other Pakistani singer or Indian singer that I'd heard, you know, from Bollywood. Always so, so high and quite unattainable to me. But it's the power. I don't speak fluent Urdu either. And it doesn't matter when I listen to Abida Parveen, because there is something very spiritual that I get from her music. Even though I don't speak the language, it really doesn't matter to me. And so, yeah, as part of my upbringing, she's, you know, me and my father, I idolize her. And yeah, I think it's her spirit and the way that she uses her vocal. Not often, I think, vocalists are considered musicians. I think sometimes people might say things like, oh, they're just a singer.
6: Right.
5: Oh, yeah, they just sing.
6: Right.
5: Abida Parveen sings. And the way that she uses her her vocal is, it's otherworldly, and it is so skilled. And I think that's been a massive inspiration to me, to really hone in on the skill of my vocal.
2: I think as well, when I listen to your music, I can hear those influences.

0: influences. Like, this might sound like a really strange thing to say, although probably not for me, but I can hear your mixed heritageness in your music. Is that something that you're aware of?
1: It's something I'm aware of because people told me.
0: Right.
1: But it wasn't a conscious decision. But then now it's been pointed out, I do hear it. But of course, I mean, it makes perfect sense because that's what I grew up listening to. So it's like the Eastern scale and what have you, and the way that I'll slide over certain notes and go in between certain notes as well is way more typical of Southeast Asia than in Western music. And because my father has a beautiful singing voice also. You know, it's a muscle and you have to inherit it from somewhere, and it's him, and it's also... it's half hearing as well, and it's the music that I listened to growing up.
0: Finally, just quickly tell us about your new album that's on the way.
1: I genuinely am very proud of this one, but it has been a real labour of love. It's been very difficult to make financially for many different reasons. I decided also not to work with the same producer that I'd worked with for 5 albums. No falling out, nothing like that. I just wanted to know if I could do it myself, and I wanted to get myself out of that routine and just, you know, to really push myself and see what I was capable of. And it turns out quite a lot, you know. It turns out I'm quite capable, and it's I suppose it's my proudest work to date. And I imagine that the first single will be coming out, you know, the beginning of next year.
2: Nadine Shah, I am a big fan. And sidebar, you may have heard me singling out her acting performance as a suffragette in the recent film Virginia Woolf's Night and Day. And this was a rumour when I wrote this little piece of information earlier, but it's now been announced that she's doing the music for a Royal Shakespeare Company theatre production, and she's going to be actually acting in it. Zing, you are our cultural critic today, so back to her music. Can you in any way hear all the varied influences from her childhood, from her life and ethnicities in her work?
3: I think there's a real depth to Nadine's music. And I think initially when you listen to it, it feels very straightforwardly influenced by dark wave music, by, you know, music by people like New Order. But actually, when you listen to it more, there is that kind of textured influence, which I think comes from this unique upbringing and heritage that she's had.
2: Yeah.
3: And it's interesting that we talk a lot about musicians who initially reject the influences and the tastes of their parents, but then kind of come full circle to what their parents were listening to.
2: Yeah. Abida Parveen, for people who don't know, is the queen of Sufi music. That's how she's referred to. And that kind of Qawwali voice is amazing. And I can hear some of that in Nadine's vocals sometimes. We can listen to a snippet of Nadine in action on stage for her BBC prom. This is the track Greatest Dancer, and she's joined by the Orchestra Royal Northern Sinfonia, conducted by Ellie Slorak.

Nadine Shah performing at this year's BBC Proms. In the first half of the show, we heard Canadian country megastar Shania Twain, the Indian film director Tarsem Singh, and the English singer Nadine Shah on her Pakistani musical inheritance. Coming up, the ever-witty writer and unique observer of life, US author David Sedaris, music from the pioneering Chinese guitarist Shuefei Yang, and my conversation with Uzo Amakapawa, a leading light in Nigeria's Nollywood. First, though, J.K. Simmons is a powerful and prolific American actor who's probably best known for his role as the megalomaniacal music teacher in the 2014 film Whiplash, which won him a hugely deserved Oscar. He was superb in the dual roles of Howard Silk in the TV series Counterpart and has carved a bit of an acting furrow playing flawed characters. His latest is as an Irish-American mob leader in The Westies, an MGM crime series set amongst the Irish and Italian gangs

0: 1980s New York. J.K. Simmons spoke to the BBC's Roman Kemp about the series and his role.
1: He just killed a made man. The Italians outnumber us about 100-1. They're going to come after us with everything they got. And the feds are paying a lot of attention. Watch your back.
2: JK, I mean, look, it goes without saying pretty instantly in the show, it's not for the faint-hearted. I'll say that much.
3: No. Don't watch it with your preschoolers, please.
4: No.
2: There you go. Exactly. You play Eamon Sweeney, who's the gang leader. And the series, it starts, at, I guess, at a pivotal moment, wouldn't you say?
3: It does. I mean, the script by Chris Brancato and Michael Payne just dives right into the deep end immediately. Yeah, and it's like, we'll get to know these people later, but right now, this is what's going on.
2: So what is that moment that you're saying there? So how would you describe it for people?
3: It's the first of many moments of mayhem in the script. I'm like the anti-spoiler police.
2: Sorry. So
3: I don't want to just there. Yeah. But I guess we do have some laughs.
2: Yeah.
1: We got to send the message. Keep out of Hell's Kitchen.
5: Nobody is going to forget that we Irish built this neighborhood.
1: Nasty business, didn't I tell you?
2: And J.K., you lived in New York in the 80s, right?
3: I lived in Hell's Kitchen in the 80s when this show takes place. Yeah,
2: yeah. So, I was going to say, were you aware of the history before you got the project through?
3: Yeah. And I was an actor/waiter at the time, going out of town to do regional theater jobs. And basically, when I was living in Hell's Kitchen, I was waiting tables at Joe Allen or one of the joints in the neighborhood and walking home at 1 a.m. with a pocket full of cash and doing a lot of this.
2: Wow. Yeah. But as well, you've brought us so many fantastic characters and bad guys, I guess you could call them, Spider-Man to Whiplash. Why is it so fun, I guess, playing a baddie or someone that, you know, that's got that extra bit of grit?
3: It's for me, the big challenge often is finding the humanity in this, you know, whether it's the head of the Aryan Brotherhood or the head of the Irish gang in Hell's Kitchen who's doing, you know, unspeakable things for his own personal gain. If there's not some glimpse of humanity in the writing, I don't know how to find my way into that. And there's, you know, despite all the mayhem, as we've mentioned, there is a soft Irish heart at the core of Eamon Sweeney, and I kept hoping for and finding opportunities to embrace that.
0: J.K. Simmons. Zing Sing. J.K. Simmons seems like such a lovely, learned, balanced human being. Why do you think he's so often cast as these pretty intimidating, often nasty characters?
4: I guess he's just got a look about him. His physicality is that of a villain. Apologies to J.K. Simmons, who I think is a very lovely man. But, you know, those kind of narrowed eyes, the shaved head, the kind of square jaw. He's not what you call a leading man. He's what you call a character actor. And I think those are the men who are so good at playing baddies.
0: Also, I think as a character actor, you can almost guarantee a lifetime of work. Whereas if you're a lead actor, if you're a star, a hero or a heroine, your work is minimized in some way.
4: It's a little bit like being a Premier League footballer. You've got maybe 10, 15 years of being at the very top of your game.
0: Yes.
4: And then you'll drop off as you age. But character actors are consistently employed throughout their lives, much like J.K. Simmons has been.
0: Yeah. Well, I am really enjoying the Westies. So I just watched episode 4. What are your thoughts on it, though?
4: For me, it's like a combination between The Departed, which is a Boston crime movie, famously based on Inferno Affairs, the Hong Kong film, and Say Nothing, which is the Disney Plus series about the Irish Troubles. So it's like this beautiful combination of two very distinct genres, but set in a New York of the 80s, which feels like a fresh kind of take on everything. It's really entertaining. I would say that anybody going in looking for the next Sopranos is probably going to be disappointed because there's not that much depth to it, but it is a really fun ride.
0: Thank you so much, Zing. You're listening to The Arts Hour from the BBC World Service. Uzo Amakapawa is a Nigerian actor, writer and director whose latest film, Call of My Life, has been described as a Nigerian rom-com. Set in Lagos, she plays Soluchi, or Sol, a 31-year-old call center worker who's emotionally wounded and recovering from

0: from a bad relationship.
1: DLC, my name is Sol. How may I help you?
2: Oh, hey, it's Sol. It's you.
3: You have a sonorous voice.
0: When a chance phone call introduces her to the kind and attentive Eli, she finds herself drawn to the possibility of love again. To embrace the happiness she deserves, Salucci must overcome her fear of rejection and learn to open her heart. When I spoke to Uzu Amaka, she told me that the premise of the film drew on her own experience, though not in the way you might expect.
1: I did work in a call center for 2 years. That was my day job. And it was fun. It was a fun experience. I loved working there and I just took notes. It was very interesting. I'm such a big, you know, observer.
0: Yes.
1: Even of my own life, when I go through life and I go through experiences, it's almost like I'm an outsider watching myself go through these things. So working at the call center, I was so interested in just how the relationships at the call center happened and the calls that came in, oftentimes calls unrelated to even the network that I was working for. And I was just curious about those things and made notes every now and then.
0: Well, it was really clear to me that you'd done some research, because we established very quickly in the film that the demand for productivity at speed from the employees is needed. There's no room for going off script and being an empath.
1: Yes.
0: But tell me, the film's been described as a Nigerian rom-com. How would you describe it?
1: I would describe it as a rom-com, period.
0: Okay, good. Because my next question was going to be, I also saw it described as a Nollywood rom-com, and I wanted to know what would constitute a Nollywood film as opposed to just a film from Nigeria or a film made in Lagos. Is there a formula to a Nollywood film?
1: I don't know that there is. I personally, at least, I think that when you're in the Nigerian film industry, the audiences within the Nigerian industry consider you a Nollywood actor as opposed to just an actor. Or they call you a Nollywood filmmaker just because it's a way to identify you. But I don't know that it has any bearing on it being referred to as a film, basically, or as a Nigerian film or as a Nollywood film. I think that when you make a film that everyone can connect to, especially addressing themes that are universally, recognizable, such as love and heartbreak and hurt and grief and things like this, then you can call it, a film, simply a film.
0: Yes. I'm very familiar with the formula used for Bollywood films, and people who work in Hindi cinema, in the language of Hindi, do not necessarily want to be described as Bollywood, because Bollywood means singing and dancing, a villain and a vamp, a hero and a heroine. So that's where that question was coming from.
1: I see.
0: This film has done extremely well at the box office in Nigeria.
1: Yes.
0: Tell me a little bit about the responses that you've heard. What's resonating with people?
1: I think that the audiences are responding to, for lack of a better word, honesty. I don't want to be, so cliche, but it is. The characters they feel like people that you know, or people that we've been, when stories reflect people's sort of emotions instead of just manipulating them, audiences tend to embrace them. It was very deliberate even in the writing for me. I wanted characters that felt true. I wanted them to dress normally as opposed to like having these costumey, even just down to their hair and the makeup and the things that they said. I wanted them to feel real. I wanted them to feel ordinary.
0: So the look of the film is gorgeous, even when we are in an area that is not traditionally gorgeous. Tell us a little bit about the director, Dammy Twitch. I know that he's a famous music video director. He's shot things for Davido. But this is his debut feature. Tell me what it was like working with him.
1: Interestingly, I'd worked with him on a music video.
0: Okay.
1: In 2024. I was the video vixen in that video. And so that was the first time I had worked with him. And for Call of My Life, he brought just the beauty of music videos into Call of My Life.
0: Yeah.
1: Working with him was just, it showed me just how vast filmmaking can be, because leading up to that, I had done like, you know, film, but in very controlled, very, you know, restricted ways. But with him, it was just boundless. And he wanted to show Lagos beautifully.
0: Yeah.
1: It was very important to him that Lagos is not just this gritty, this thing that when we see in film is always gritty and, you know, it's sad and it's violent. Yes, you know, Lagos is a lot, but it was important to him that this world, that he created a beautiful world for Lagos. And

0: reopen the Strait of Hormuz. Meanwhile, in Iran, mourners gathered on Keshem Island Tuesday for the funeral of a family killed in U.S. strikes. The coffins of the victims, identified by Iranian media as Kaisar Jafari, his wife Sahra, and their two-year-old son Sina, were carried through the streets before funeral prayers. Iran's Ministry of Health reported at least 3,468 people have been killed in U.S.-Israeli attacks on Iran as of June 10th. After the ceasefire ended and fighting resumed in July, Iran's health ministry said at least 50 people had been killed by U.S. strikes specifically between late June and July 18th, including five women and two children. U.S. Treasury Secretary Scott Bessent confirmed the U.S. and Iran are negotiating.
1: We may have a deal today or tomorrow to open the strait and move towards a more normalized position in this conflict.
0: The National Guard's continuing its deployment in Washington, D.C. through January 2029 at a cost of $1.4 billion, according to the Pentagon. The cost estimate was provided to Democratic Senator Elizabeth Warren, a member of the Senate Armed Services Committee, and lists a deployment of about 2,500 National Guard personnel. There are currently 4,600 service members stationed in Washington, D.C. North Carolina's Republican Congressman Chuck Edwards announced he's dropping his reelection bid after the House Ethics Committee recommended censure over sexual harassment allegations. The panel said Edwards, quote, engaged in persistent, unprofessional, and inappropriate conduct towards two young female staffers, unquote. This comes as GOP Congressman Max Miller of Ohio is under a House ethics investigation over domestic abuse allegations. At least three women have accused him of violence. Miller says he will not drop his reelection bid. He's the ex-son-in-law of Ohio Senator Bernie Moreno. In New Jersey, a third immigrant has died after being detained at the Newark ICE jail known as Delaney Hall. That's according to New Jersey Congressmember Rob Menendez, who said the reported death took place in July and was not disclosed by ICE. Menendez shared this video on social media.
2: An individual that had just been brought there suffered what they believe was a seizure. We didn't hear about this because they released him to University Hospital, so he was no longer in ICE custody. Why did they do that? Recently, ICE changed their rules, so they no longer report on deaths that happen 30 days after someone is released from ICE custody.
0: This comes as news broke of the death of Salvadoran father Edwin Lopez Cornejo, who'd been detained at Delaney Hall since June. His family's demanding an independent investigation into his death, saying he was denied his medication and proper medical care at the ICE jail. His family said he was 39 years old. Jean-Wilson Brutus, a 41-year-old Haitian immigrant, died at Delaney Hall in December. At least 23 people have died in ICE custody this year alone. Delaney Hall is operated by the for-profit prison company Geo Group. We'll have more on this story later in the broadcast with New Jersey Congressmember Ana Lilia Mejia. Italy will place all 27 of its major cities under Italy's highest heat alert Thursday as the country suffers its fourth heat wave this summer. In France, the Weather Office announced July shattered national records as the hottest month since 1900, when temperature data was first collected. In Poland, a deepening drought has pushed major rivers to record lows, while another heat wave is driving temperatures toward 40 degrees Celsius. That's about 104 degrees Fahrenheit in the south. A hydrologist at Poland's Institute of Meteorology and Water Management warns Poland likely faces its worst drought in years.
3: It's going to be a huge problem because the low level of the rivers is step of the next problems with agriculture, with factory, with infrastructure. We're not ready. The climate is changing very fast. Now in Poland, the climate is like 30 years ago in Budapest, like in Hungary. So we

0: It should be to ready and prepare us.
1: In Washington state, authorities have arrested a man on suspicion of arson in connection with one of the three blazes that have devastated the Spokane area. The arrest came as firefighting crews continue to battle the fires that have destroyed more than 700 homes and structures. Nearly 65,000 people have been evacuated from Spokane County, where the blazes have reportedly consumed more than 8,000 acres with 0% containment since they ignited Saturday. In total, CNN reports are over a dozen blazes burning in the Washington, Oregon area as the Pacific Northwest faces its worst fire season in more than 30 years due to climate change. We'll have more on this story later in the broadcast. The Justice Department subpoenaed Matthew Cole, a freelance reporter for the New York Times, demanding his testimony in more than 2 years of notes to identify his sources for a story last year about a botched 2019 SEAL Team 6 mission in North Korea. The article, which cited roughly two dozen unnamed sources, described how U.S. Navy SEALs killed several unarmed North Koreans while trying to plant a listening device near the country's coast. The Trump administration failed to notify Congress about the operation. FBI agents showed up at Cole's home to deliver the grand jury subpoena earlier this year, which was issued by prosecutors in Virginia. Cole's lawyer, David O'Neill, said Cole, quote, will not be intimidated from continuing that important work. He'll defend press freedom and the First Amendment from this administration's brazen attacks on journalists, and he'll honor his commitment to his sources, unquote. A federal judge Tuesday granted the Justice Department's request to dismiss cases against Oath Keepers members who participated in the January 6th insurrection. The ruling by Judge Amit Mehta vacates the seditious conspiracy convictions of founder Stuart Rhodes and other members who were found guilty of plotting to block the transfer of power after Trump's 2020 election loss to President Biden. In his ruling, Mehta strongly disagreed with the DOJ's decision to drop the cases, but ultimately concluded that the government's prosecutors had the authority to do so, writing, quote, today's epilogue diminishes the gravity of that day, denigrates the work of the prosecutors and law enforcement officers who secured these convictions, and excuses criminal acts that caused a centuries-long pillar of our democracy, the peaceful transfer of presidential power, to buckle. The court cannot write a different ending, unquote. In Puerto Rico, protesters took to the streets of San Juan and other cities Tuesday, demanding the government take action on the island's ongoing water crisis. In recent months, residents have faced repeated water service interruptions and shortages. Some communities in the town of Luisa have been without water for more than 100 days. Activists and experts say the crisis has worsened due to years of mismanagement and inadequate maintenance of key water infrastructure compounded by drought. This is a community leader.
2: Water has no color. Water is a right. It is transparent because it belongs to all of us. It belongs to our communities, to all ideologies. It belongs to Puerto Rico, and we are going to demand having it. It is our right. Governor Jennifer, stop the abuse. Listen to the voice of the people. The people say enough. No more excuses. Look, I cannot take a bath. I cannot water my plants.
1: In India, far-right Prime Minister Narendra Modi's BJP party suffered a major local election loss in the state of Bihar. The seat had been held by the BJP for at least 30 years. It was lost to electoral strategist turned politician Prashant Kishore with a Jan Suraj, or Good Governance Party. The victory comes amidst weeks of youth-led street anti-government protests of the so-called cockroach movement that forced the resignation of India's education minister. Kishore said his win should be a wake-up call for Modi. In Ukraine, Russian missile and drone strikes on Kyiv and surrounding areas killed 17 people and wounded 44 others overnight. Ukrainian President Volodymyr Zelensky said the strikes mainly targeted warehouses belonging to civilian businesses, as well as infrastructure and a railway station. It follows Ukrainian attacks on a Black Sea resort earlier this week, as well as several strikes on warehouses belonging to Russia's online retailer. Jordan's convening an emergency meeting today of Arab and Islamic foreign ministers over what it calls an imminent threat.

0: of an Israeli takeover of the Al-Aqsa compound in Jerusalem. The warning follows escalating incursions by Jewish religious activists, including a July 23rd incident in which over 2,000 Israelis, led by far-right minister Itamar Ben-Gvir, prayed at the site in violation of the status quo, reserving worship there for Muslims. Speaking to The Guardian, Jordan's foreign minister, Ayman Safadi, said, quote, "We warn that tampering with the status quo could trigger a religious conflict that will reverberate beyond Palestine and Jordan into the whole Muslim world," he said. And United Nations human rights experts sent a letter Monday to New York City Mayor Zohran Mamdani and New York Governor Kathy Hochul in support of efforts to end 24-hour workdays for home health aides. At City Hall, immigrant workers ended their second hunger strike in 4 months to demand the passage of the No More 24 Act. This is hunger striker Aline Lok.
1: Caregiving work is taken for granted as women's work. As women, we have long been undervalued, and as caregivers, we are devalued even more. Now the whole world is saying that the 24-hour workday in New York City is wrong.
0: And those are some of the headlines. This is Democracy Now!, democracynow.org, the War and Peace Report. I'm Amy Goodman with Democracy Now!'s Anjali Kamat.
2: Welcome to our listeners and viewers across the country and around the world. Voters went to the polls in Kansas, Michigan, Missouri, Virginia, and Washington state on Tuesday. In the Democratic Senate primary in Michigan, Dr. Abdullah Sayed is claiming victory over Congresswoman Haley Stevens. NBC has called the race, but other outlets say the race is still too close to call. Stevens vastly outspent as Sayed. AIPAC and its affiliated groups spent, by some counts, as much as $46 million to help Stevens in what was the most expensive Democratic U.S. Senate primary contest in U.S. history. The winner of the race will face former Republican Congressman Mike Rogers in November to fill the seat now held by Democratic Senator Gary Peters, who is retiring. If Dr. Abdullah Sayed wins in November, he would become the first Muslim senator in U.S. history. His key supporters included Senator Bernie Sanders, Congresswoman Alexandria Ocasio-Cortez, and the United Auto Workers. Dr. Sayed spoke to supporters last night.
3: Across that movement that we built, there was an inspiration in the idea that we could take our government back. Government of the people, by the people, and for the people, instead of government of the corporations, by the special interests, and for the billionaires. And because you had the audacity to believe in that, you know that the billionaires, the corporations, and the special interests, they weren't going to give up lightly. We all knew they were going to spend their money. We didn't know they were going to spend $70 million of their money. We didn't know that they were going to outspend us $11 to $1. And yet we're still standing.
0: Dr. Abdullah Sayed currently holds a 21,000 vote lead over Congresswoman Haley Stevens in the Michigan Democratic Senate primary. Early this morning, Dr. Al-Sayed wrote online, "Money out of politics, money in your pocket, Medicare for all, Michigan, we won. I'm so proud to be your Democratic nominee for U.S. Senate. Let's win in November," he said. Dr. Al-Sayed is the former executive director of the Detroit Health Department, director of Wayne County's Department of Health, Human and Veterans Services, also co-author of the book Medicare for All, A Citizen's Guide. Dr. Al-Sayed's opponent, Congressmember Haley Stevens, has served in the House since 2019. She spoke to supporters last night as results were still coming in. She focused on the need to defeat Republicans in November.
4: They want to keep the Senate red so Mike Rogers can ban abortion, gut health care, and roll back workers' rights and voting rights. Friends, we are not going to let that happen.
0: We're joined right now by two guests to talk about this race and primaries around the country, as well as referenda. John Nichols is the executive editor of The Nation. His recent piece headlined, "Abdullah Sayed Knows Just How to Beat Billionaire-Funded Republicans." And we're joined in Michigan by Andy Levin, a former Democratic Congress member from

0: Michigan. In 2022, Apex spent millions on unseating Levin in his race against Haley Stevens. Levin's the son of Sander Levin, who served in the House for 16 years. And Andy Levin's uncle, Carl Levin, represented Michigan in the Senate for 36 years, including long stints as chair of the Senate Armed Services Committee. Andy Levin himself, before being a Congress member, also was the president of his synagogue. I want to start, Andy Levin, with you. If you can talk about the significance of this race as we have gone to air. The news is just breaking, although Dr. El-Sayed did not claim victory last night in his speech. He is doing so this morning, as is NBC, but other networks aren't. Talk about what was the key to his possible victory.
1: Well, Amy, this is just such a huge moment in our country. So many Democratic establishment politicians lined up one after the other to endorse Haley in a kind of politics of anxiety and a politics of fear and a very kind of static notion of electability. Like, oh, all the conservatives will vote for the Republicans and all the liberals will vote for the Democrat in November. So it's all about the middle. It's all about the independents. It's all about the soft D's and the soft R's. And I just think that's so wrong. And they don't see the reality of America in 2026, which is not just the Democratic base, but the whole polity, Republicans, Democrats, independents. They are so sick of the money in politics, of the corporate control, of the special interests, of all the politicians with their like careful talking points and their consultants. And they want authenticity, they want truth telling, and they want brave policy, not just proposals, but action, so they can breathe in their life, so they can not live paycheck to paycheck. And not just Abdul El-Sayed, who seems to be on the cusp of winning this US Senate race, perhaps, despite being wildly outspent. But look, Will Lawrence won the primary in the Alyssa Slotkin House seat, the 7th Congressional District in Michigan. Will is an unabashed progressive, co-founder of the Sunrise Movement, and a community organizer, 35 years old, I believe. I endorsed him. It was so great to campaign with him. There's a chance Donovan McKinney will knock off Sri Tanadar in our 13th Congressional District. And Detroit will be maybe, what would it be, the first big city in America to be exclusively represented by DSA members? So this is a movement of Americans who are saying enough of politics as usual. The income and wealth inequality of this country is so extreme. We're done with the parties as they are. We need some way more active effort for us to be able to have living wages and health care and education and child care and retirement. Just forget the American dream. American voters just want to be able to breathe, and they're just not believing all the BS TV ads and this avalanche of dark money, which is coming after Abdul and so many others.
2: Andy Levin, talk about the role of AIPAC in this election and how much money they poured into opposing Abdul El-Sayed. You yourself faced an avalanche of AIPAC spending against you 4 years ago.
1: Yeah, and what a difference 4 years makes, right? I mean, they attacked me in part because I introduced the Two State Solution Act, which in today's terms seems like such a milquetoast bill. It just said that the U.S. needed to do everything it could to prevent war and support peace, to drive the Israelis and Palestinians into the negotiating table, end the occupation, realize Palestinian human and political rights, even you could say for Israel's own sake, right? But anyway, today AIPAC is spending more and more and more. They're by far the biggest spender in Democratic primaries in our country. And let's take a step back. Most of their money comes from Republicans sent to millionaires and billionaires. So this is a toxic situation for our whole democracy, not just for the Democratic Party, but democracy doesn't work if people from the other party are choosing the nominee of the other party. It's terrible. And so

0: But what Abdul did so effectively was make AIPAC one of the issues and try to expose the fact that what 80 or 90% or more of the money spent on Haley Stevens' behalf was spent by this special interest group. And we don't even know yet the full extent of it, because AIPAC didn't just spend money through its own dark money channels. They gave money to like Chuck Schumer's super PACs and stuff to spend on Haley's behalf for her against Abdul, whatever they thought would work. And of course, none of this money is spent saying, yay, Israel, or Abdul is against Israel, or he's for Palestinians, or anything like that. It's totally non-transparent about who's giving the money. And then they're not even honest about what they're about. They just, you know, run ads on whatever they think hurts the candidate they're against or helps the candidate they're for. So they played a huge role in this race, both in providing a humongous portion of Haley Stevens' money for her effort, and in becoming a lightning rod themselves, or AIPAC itself, on what kind of democracy are we going to have? Are we going to have a democracy where the voters of each party actually pick their standard bearer in some kind of an open process? And we got a lot of work to do to make sure that's the way it goes.
1: And Andy, how has Michigan's Jewish community responded to Abdullah Sayyid's campaign? And does AIPAC represent American Jews accurately?
0: You know, AIPAC represents a slice of American Jews, but there's this myth and this projection that they are the Jewish community, or, you know, the leadership of the Jewish community. Actually, you know, I know there's so many young Jews, some who used to work for me, some who, you know, in my campaign or in my office, others who are in my synagogue, others just all around, who were deeply engaged in Abdul's effort, who really believe, whether they're Zionists, some are Zionists, some are anti-Zionists, some don't even care much about that, but they care about human rights for everybody. Their Judaism says to them that we have to love the other as ourselves, treat the other with respect. Palestinians are certainly an important other for Jews. And in general, somebody like Abdul, who is so forthright in saying, we've got to change our politics completely so that the government facilitates a life for people that works for them, and not just go along with whatever corporations want or whatever the special interest groups want. People look at Abdul El-Sayed, including a lot of Jewish people, and they say, there's someone who's incredibly smart, who's going to always look at a policy issue and say, where's the money? Follow the money. Where the interests lie? I'm always going to stand with the working people, the poor, the Americans who are just trying to make ends meet. And I'm going to stand up for the human rights of everybody. And that's attractive to a lot of Jewish voters. I don't know the percentages.
2: I want to bring...
0: Yeah, John, he has support.
2: John Nichols into this conversation, executive editor of The Nation. His recent piece, Abdul El-Sayed knows just how to beat billionaire-funded Republicans. Let's just talk about that, John. And, I mean, one of the key issues of Dr. El-Sayed is Medicare for All, and he headed the health department in Detroit, and the significance of that. And I want to ask you if this makes Bernie Sanders, the Democratic Socialist, a kingmaker, which is sort of funny.
3: Well, I don't think Bernie Sanders would call himself a kingmaker. Obviously, interviewed him a lot of times, talked to him in a lot of settings. And one thing I will tell you is he has a great delight in young people who had backed him in 2016 or 2020, and who are now running for office and winning in places across the country. So I really do think that that's how he looks at it, much in the way that the great British parliamentarian Tony Benn used to say that he wanted to be remembered with the phrase, he encouraged people. And I think that's Bernie Sanders. Now, as to the money in this race and some of the dynamics of this race, I think this is something worthy of a deep analysis, and that is that Abdul al-Sayed was outspent unquestionably. He was outspent from the start. There was no question that he was not going to be able to rival the TD spending, the general spending in this race. And it would be at an epic level of spending against him, 3, 4, 5, 6, 7, 8, 9, 10 to 1. And so what he did was to learn how to talk about money in politics in a new way. And one of his arguments in the Democratic primary was that someone who needs to outspend their opponent by that level is actually a weak candidate, not a strong candidate. That puts the measures that a lot of pundits, a lot of political analysts, and frankly, a lot of party insiders use, you know, it turns it on its head. Effectively, it says, you know, if you're a good fundraiser, that doesn't mean you're a good candidate. In fact, all that means is that you're very good on what's called call time. You're great at talking to wealthy people who might write a check to you, or special interests that might write a check to you. And he really dove in. He went deep on that argument. He talked about it a lot in the debates and in other settings. My sense is that he will take that to the November election as well, because there's no question Republicans are going to spend an immense amount of money on this race. This is an essential race for control of the U.S. Senate. So the fact that al-Sayed figured out how to talk about this, and that he's actually, frankly, very good at doing so, I think is a big factor in a race where people really are starting to understand a lot more about how money in politics shifts the dynamics. One other thing, though, that I think is really important to keep an eye on, Dr. Abdul al-Sayed worked unbelievably hard in this race. And this is a big deal. When I was watching those results come in last night, and I will counsel that there are still some results to come in, so let's keep an eye on all of that. But as I was watching the results come in last night, I was seeing rural counties and distant counties up in the Upper Peninsula go for al-Sayed. And you say, well, how does this happen? How does a candidate, you know, coming out of Wayne County in Detroit do so well in so many outstate places? Doesn't win everywhere, but does very well. Well, the fact is he went there. In a way, he ran an old-fashioned campaign. It was literally about physically going to the people early and then again and again and again and talking to them about issues. And a final element I'll bring in here is when you talk to voters as opposed to donors and opposed to big money folks, you actually get ahead of the curve. You learn things. And with Dr. al-Sayed, one of the things that he learned was that people across Michigan were deeply concerned about data centers and AI in general, but especially AI data centers. And he made that a big part of his campaign. Obviously, the national coverage focused a lot on all the issues we've been talking about here, all of which are important. But his focus on data centers connected him with a lot of small towns, with a lot of rural areas, with a lot of outstate areas. And I think it had a real impact on showing him to be a candidate who wasn't in the pocket of big money or utilities.
2: And let's go to William Lawrence of the Sunrise Movement, who we just mentioned, who won his primary, co-founder of the Sunrise Movement, defeated two opponents to win the Democratic House primary in Michigan's 7th District, focusing partly on what you just mentioned, AI data centers. This is one of his ads.
4: I'm Will Lawrence, and tech billionaires want to turn this whole field into a massive data center that'll jack up our energy bills and ruin our home values.
5: They put that in, it's going to plummet the values. It's an existential threat.
4: I'm running for U.S. Congress because I've never been afraid to stand up to corporate power. I'm backed by Bernie Sanders, and I don't take a dime from corporate PACs.
1: And in Michigan's 13th congressional district, Donovan McKinney, a member of the Democratic Socialists of America, has a narrow lead over Congressman Sri Thanedar. This is a part of one of McKinney's ads.
6: Sri Thanedar and the same billionaire supporting Donald Trump are spending millions lying to you. They know that in Congress, Sri fights for them. I will fight for us. Lower costs, higher wages, Medicare for all.
1: Abbas Alawiye also won the Democratic primary for a seat in the Michigan State Senate. He was a co-founder of the Uncommitted Movement, which pushed for President Biden and then Kamala Harris to end U.S. support for Israel's war in Gaza. This is Abbas speaking outside the DNC, the Democratic National Convention, in 2024, where the Uncommitted Movement pushed to include Palestinian voice at the convention.
7: Here is the scandal, my friends. Here is the scandal. The scandal is that there are forces within Democratic Party leadership who do not want us to talk about Palestinian human rights.

0: But that's not sustainable. This is a watershed moment.
1: John Nichols, can you talk about some of these other key races in Michigan and other states where progressives were challenging more establishment candidates, and just what you think is most important as a takeaway from yesterday's primaries?
2: The fact of the matter is that our national media too often focuses on the top line races and misses the real dynamic, which you start to recognize is when you go down ballot and you look at contests for U.S. House seats and for legislative seats. And if you look in Michigan, what you're seeing is with Will Lawrence, an example of a real breakthrough win for a young candidate who ran a campaign on dynamic, fresh issues, including data centers. With Donovan McKinney, that's still a close race. There are votes still to be counted there. But this is an incredible thing because this is a candidate who didn't have anywhere near the kind of money that his opponent did. And yet with a real grassroots campaign on the ground there in Detroit and that region, ran very, very well. And if we move beyond Michigan and you look around the country, what you're going to see is that Tuesday night was a very good night for insurgent candidacies and for outsiders. In the Missouri governor's race, what you saw was kind of a remarkable result. Cindy Holscher, who's a state senator out there, and came from the outside. She wasn't backed by the sitting governor. She wasn't backed by a lot of Democratic Party leaders. And yet she won her primary for governor. And she did it by talking again about data centers and making that a very central part of her campaign. We're starting to see a thread here. Well, also, I'll point out a couple of referendums that are big deals. In Kansas, Holscher in Kansas ran for governor. And then in Kansas, they had a referendum on the ballot. And that ballot referendum would have changed how the Supreme Court is chosen in Kansas. It would have made the Supreme Court dramatically more politicized. That would have made it harder to defend rule of law, to defend big moves to try and fund education, a host of other initiatives in that state. So that was a big democracy win, a big win for having the rule of law. Over in Missouri, the next state, there was a referendum on reducing the ability of citizens to do citizen referendums that push back against what's happening in their state house, right, with the governor and the legislature, which is very, very Republican, very red. There in Missouri, they defended those citizen referendums. Those referendums have been used to protect labor rights, to raise wages. And so I guess what I would walk away from all this and say is, it looks to me like in a lot of cases, not every case, but in a lot of cases, voters are starting to wake up and recognize that there are all sorts of assaults on their ability to push back against corporate power, to push back against elite power, and they're finding ways to do it. And again, I'll close only with that message of that thread on the data centers. You see it run through so many of these races. It's certainly not the only issue, but it is an issue that a lot of candidates have recognized is a powerful way to say that they will stand up to corporations.
3: Finally, John, we just have 20 seconds, but as you mentioned, Missouri, Congressmember Wesley Bell defeated former Congressmember Cori Bush for the second straight election. Pro-Israel outside groups spent heavily against Bush in both of those races, the previous one and now.
2: Yeah, that Cori Bush did try to make a comeback. I will tell you, it is very hard to make a comeback when you've been defeated for a seat. But she ran a very, very strong campaign there. And again, what you're seeing is huge amounts of outside spending, huge amounts of effort to kind of divert the discussion from some of the core issues and give an advantage to a candidate who's being backed by that outside money, not on the issue that outside money is desirous to influence the race on, but rather on just a whole bunch of kind of pro and anti messaging. And this gets us to a deeper reality, and that is money in politics remains an absolutely fundamental issue. We talk about everything else, but at the end of the day, the way that money operates in our politics can be all too definitional in all too many places.
3: John Nichols, executive editor of The Nation, thank you for being with us. And I also want to thank Andy Levin, former Congress member from Michigan. Coming up, we go to the ICE jail in Newark, Delaney Hall, where three prisoners have died over the past 9 months.

0: could ask for in our Democracy Now! Studios singing Qatar, Danger. This is Democracy Now!, democracynow.org. I'm Amy Goodman with Anjali Kamat.
1: In New Jersey, a Salvadoran immigrant died Saturday after being held for 6 weeks at the notorious Newark ICE facility known as Delaney Hall. Edwin Lopez Cornejo is at least the 23rd person to die in ICE custody this year alone, while more than 50 immigrants have died in ICE custody since President Trump returned to office. Lopez Cornejo's mother, Maria Cornejo, said her son took medication to manage diabetes, seizures, and his blood pressure, but had not received his medications regularly since being detained. She said she last spoke to her son on Friday, when he reported numbness on the right side of his face and right hand and said he was supposed to undergo testing. ICE said in a statement that Lopez Cornejo experienced a, quote, medical emergency on Saturday and was transported to University Hospital in Newark. Maria Cornejo spoke to the group Movimiento Cosecha in a Facebook Live Monday. She said her son had lived in the United States for about 20 years and that he was detained by ICE in June when he was on his way to work in Plainfield, New Jersey.
2: It's a profound pain, my son. These men go around rounding up hardworking people, and my son fell into their hands. I don't know how he was treated in there, but sadly, my son passed away. And I haven't received any calls regarding the circumstances of his death, because he didn't die at the hospital. He died at the detention center. The hospital did call to tell me that he was already dead when he arrived. He never got to see his daughter again. His daughter's name is Ashley Lopez, and she's 12 years old. He leaves his daughter an orphan, and he leaves me with a very deep pain. And I don't want any other mother to go through what I'm going through. What I want is justice.
1: On Tuesday, nearly 100 people rallied in Highland Park to call for the closure of Delaney Hall, to pray and to hear from the loved ones of detainees. Edwin Lopez Cornejo's 12-year-old daughter, Ashley Cornejo, addressed the crowd. She was distressed as she spoke, so her words may be a little hard to understand.
3: While he was detained, he lost 30 pounds. And when I saw those videos on the news about him, he would say stuff about how they were treating horribly and how his face and hands were numb. And how they had handcuffs on him every time they deployed his hands would be purple. He had high blood pressure, he had diabetes. And they refused to give him his medication and they brushed him off as complaining. And they know they're responsible, they know they're guilty, but they want to lie about it so they don't feel guilty. They're not innocent at all.
0: Ashley is 12 years old. Delaney Hall is run by the for-profit prison company GEO Group. For more, we're joined by two guests. Democratic Congress member Ana Lilia Mejia has called for the closure of Delaney Hall, and Gabriela Soto, wife of Martin Soto, who was detained at Delaney Hall beginning in February but was transferred to the Elizabeth Detention Center in May after helping to organize a hunger strike at Delaney. We welcome you both to Democracy Now! Congressmember Mejia, let's begin with you. You've called for the closure of Delaney Hall. We learned about this death from Congressmember Menendez. Talk about Edwin Cornejo Lopez. What is the for-profit prison telling you as an elected Congress member?
4: First, thank you for covering this. And I'm so glad to hear that you're also speaking to Gabby, who has been fighting so hard on behalf of her husband and immigrants that have been detained at Delaney Hall. You know, GEO Group, which runs Delaney Hall, and CoreCivic, which runs the Elizabeth Detention Center, are two of the largest contractors

0: that our government utilizes to run these detention centers, they have made it increasingly harder for representatives such as myself to enter those facilities, to speak to the detainees. They have made it nearly impossible, actually impossible, for state health officials to go in and determine whether or not the conditions within these detention centers are in fact safe. But here's what I've been able to ascertain in the multiple times I've been at both detention centers. One, the facilities just do not seem adequately able to care for the needs of the detainees, in particular those with chronic health conditions. I noticed that on the very first day I entered one of these detention centers. I heard from multiple detainees who shared that they weren't getting their correct medication for chronic health conditions, that often they would be given a handful of pills and would not know what was actually contained or if they were the correct ones. And in one instance, I was able to actually confirm myself that one of my constituents that I went to visit, who looked completely unwell, and I went with her to the medical unit, we were able to determine by the end of my visit that she had been receiving a quarter of the her diabetes medication that her doctor had prescribed, and not because her doctor changed it, and not because the detainee asked for it, but because someone within that facility made that decision without even checking with her doctor or even calling the pharmacy or her family to confirm the amount of medication that she usually took. This, to me, I immediately called it. I thought that it seemed to me like it was medical abuse and that it could cost people's lives. And I'm afraid that it's possible that this is what happened to Mr. Edwin.
1: And I should correct what I said. We didn't learn about Edwin Cornejo Lopez from Menendez. New Jersey Congressmember Rob Menendez visited Delaney Hall for an unannounced oversight visit on Monday. He revealed in an Instagram video that another detainee had died in July, but was not reported by ICE as an in-custody death because ICE had recently changed their policies on when to report in-custody deaths. I want to just play a clip of what Menendez put out.
2: This comes after another death occurred just weeks ago at Delaney Hall. An individual that had just been brought there suffered what they believe was a seizure. But you didn't hear about this because they released him to University Hospital, so he was no longer in ICE custody. Why did they do that? Recently, ICE changed their rules, so they no longer report on deaths that happen 30 days after someone is released from ICE custody. This is meant to keep the number of deaths that are being reported in ICE custody to as low of a number as possible.
3: Congressmember, your comment on this.
0: I think that my colleague is exactly right. It's a cynical attempt to artificially lower the number of people who are being harmed by this system. We have called against this change. Again, as my colleague shared, it used to be that ICE had a responsibility to the American people to, within any within that 30-day period, any detainee who lost their life, this had to be reported to the American people. This was cynically changed. Now it's only those who lose their lives within quote unquote ICE custody. But we are clear that individuals are not receiving the kind of health care that they in fact need, particularly for chronic health conditions, for pregnancies, for cancers. And this, being undocumented should not be a death sentence.
3: I want to bring in Gabriela Soto into the conversation. She's the wife of Martin Soto, who was detained at Delaney Hall starting in February and transferred in May to the Elizabeth Detention Center after helping organize a hunger strike in Delaney. Gabriela, how is your husband doing and how are you doing?
4: I want to say that whatever that started to happen in Delaney Hall, it's really painful because my husband, when he was transferred out, he was transferred and he was put into solitary in the Elizabeth Detention Center run by CoreCivic. And it's almost 3 months that he has been detained in solitary. And within that time frame, not only is his mental state just broken, but I had to give him the news that I had lost my pregnancy. while him in solitary.

0: scary. That's not something that I even knew how to handle. I am still grieving because there's just no words to even describe how corrupted the system is. And I can't, I don't have any words to say.
1: Gabriella, our deepest condolences on your miscarriage. What are you calling for right now?
0: I am calling on the closure of Delaney Hall and the Elizabeth Detention Center. The Elizabeth Detention Center has been open for so many years. Delaney Hall has been opened for a little bit over a year. I want the freedom for every single person in there. That's the only thing I started to fight about. At first I was fighting for my husband, but then I started to meet all of these people who are just innocent, and they are the people that make this country great. They are the people that build the roads that we drive, we walk, the houses we live in, and we're tearing them apart, and it's not fair. I want justice for Edwin's family, for this detainee that we just found out about. How did we not know about this? It's the system that is so corrupted that they act like they don't even have a heart on what is going on. They can't even take responsibility for their own actions. To me, I don't see it as they're gonna qualify my pregnancy loss as an ICE murder. But to me it is. Because I started with my husband in detention pregnant, and I'm gonna live this for the rest of my life. And I was holding off to know the gender of the baby, and I found out the gender of the baby the day I was gonna lose her. We didn't pick out a name. We didn't pick out anything. And in less than 5 hours, she was gone. To me, this is an ICE murder too, because if he wasn't detained, or if they took responsibility, then I would still be pregnant, and I would be ready to give birth in a little bit less than a month.
2: Gabriella, our deepest, deepest condolences to you and to your husband, Martine, being held by CoreCivic in New Jersey. Geo Group runs Delaney Hall. I just want to tell our stations, we're not going to break for the second break, which we always do, but it is very difficult to break for the show right now. And I wanted to bring Congressmember Mejia back into this to talk to Gabriella Soto. You were elected in a special election. Mikey Sherrill became governor and you took her seat, and so you're running again. Yes. But so you're in this new position, longtime community activist.
3: Yes.
2: What is happening on the closure that you are calling for of these prisons, of these immigrant jails? What stops it from being dealt
3: prisons.
2: With? For-profit prisons.
3: Yes.
2: What happens in Congress?
3: Well, we have the, first of all, Gabby, as you know, there are no words to give any kind of comfort that this horrible situation has called for Gabby, Martine, and so many families. My heart breaks, but it gives me the resolve to continue to fight here. As you said, I've been an organizer for 25 years. I, in fact, was at Delaney Hall when my now colleagues, Congressman Menendez, Bonnie Watson-Coleman, and LaMonica MacGyver, as well as Mayor Baraka, had joined forces with immigrant groups calling for the closure of Delaney Hall. This was at the beginning when they were trying to scale up that detention center to add hundreds and hundreds of beds. I was there when the mayor was dragged inside into the gates and arrested. I was there when I saw agents myself put their hands on members of Congress. And now, as we all know, they continue to persecute my colleague, LaMonica MacGyver.
2: Who herself is pregnant.
3: who herself is pregnant,

0: We have been working, our delegation, our New Jersey delegation has been working with community groups, asking them to give us information on medically vulnerable people. We have made a commitment to take turns to visit Delaney and the Elizabeth Detention Center, because we are going to be relentless. We know that because we have the oversight capability, at least we have the ability to be able to go into these detention centers, working with community groups, working with family members like Gabby. We're gathering information, making sure that we are keeping the detailed information that will be necessary for when we flip this house, we can hold our government accountable. It is important for every American, every individual listening to this, to understand that this isn't just about violating the due process and equal protection rights of immigrants. This is about our government stripping constitutional protections for those who have them. And that means that if we allow our government to strip immigrant communities from their due process and equal protection rights, we are in fact allowing our government to strip it from every single American. So even if you believe that this isn't something that impacts you and your family, it in fact does, because this is about fighting to uphold our laws. This is about fighting to ensure that we are abiding by human rights. And this is about ensuring that we aren't letting a for-profit system destroy human beings. Unfortunately, what we are seeing is a profit-driven model that is housing people in unjust and inhumane conditions, and it is costing people their lives. And more so, you then have a government that is willing to lie to its own people. Because by having this tricky way of moving people off the books so that it doesn't impact the number of deaths that you have caused isn't actually reducing the number of deaths. It's reducing the amount of transparency the American people can expect or receive from their own government.
1: The 15-year contract between GEO and ICE for Delaney Hall is worth roughly $1 billion. Gabriela Soto, I want to bring you back into the conversation. Have you been able to visit your husband?
2: I visit him whenever they allow me to. The Elizabeth Detention Center is a little bit better than Delaney Hall with the visiting, but it also depends because he's also in solitary, so he's an endangerment to the community. So it just depends on the card that is in the moment there.
3: Gabriela Soto, wife of Martin Soto, who was detained at Delaney Hall, then moved to Elizabeth Detention Center after hoping to organize a hunger strike at Delaney. And Congressmember Analilia Mejia of New Jersey, thanks so much for being with us. That does it for our show. I'm Amy Goodman with Anjali Kamat. Thanks so much for joining us.
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0: He aha te wā, ko te paupautanga o te rā. It's midday.
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